0: ceremony scheduled for tomorrow has been postponed, quote, to resolve any outstanding issues. The Gordie Howe International Bridge is jointly owned by Canada and Michigan and was expected to open to traffic later this month. Federal forecasters say the cyclical weather pattern El Niño has officially begun, and as NPR's Nate Rott reports, it could be one of the strongest on record.
1: El Niño is a periodic weather pattern in the Pacific Ocean that can cause major shifts in global weather patterns, bringing hotter temperatures and more extreme weather to many parts of the world. The National Oceanic and Atmospheric Administration says there's a 63% chance it becomes a very strong event, what some scientists call a super El Niño, over the coming months. Forecasters warn it's impossible to predict how the shifting weather will play out exactly, but previous research has shown that El Niños can exacerbate drought in some areas while bringing torrential rains to others. Further complicating forecasts is global warming and how El Niño plays out on top of an already rapidly warming planet. Nate Rott, NPR News.
0: A man said to be the last child of a Union Civil War veteran has died, according to Sons of Union Veterans of the Civil War. William Poole of Bolivar, Missouri, died at age 101. Poole's father, Charles Parker Poole, served in the 6th West Virginia Volunteer Infantry Regiment. He was 80 years old when William Poole was born in 1925. This is NPR News from Washington.
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7: Who says Nike isn't cool? That would be Amanda Chicago Lewis, a journalist who recently wrote a big piece for The Economist titled, Nike Just Can't Do It Anymore. What's she using as proof?
8: Nike still sells more shoes and more athletic shoes than any other company. However, the numbers are going down. And what investors usually like to look at is growth, which companies are getting bigger, which companies have the momentum. And so if you see a company becoming, you know, uncool and the sales are going down, that's not like a very good sign for the sustainability in the future.
7: Okay, so Nike is not growing. Once upon a time, Nike was the biggest thing in the universe, or so it seemed. Tell me the story of how Nike went from the highest of highs to where it is now. What happened exactly?
8: What happened with Nike is when a brand goes from niche cool to mass cool, and Nike really did that with Michael Jordan in the 1980s.
9: How does Mike fight gravity? Do you know?
10: Is it the short socks?
11: No, Morris.
10: Money's got to be the shoes.
9: Shoes.
10: You sure it's not the shoes?
11: I'm sure.
8: It went from being a brand that was seen as, associated with joggers, with people who were sort of running for self-actualization reasons, to something that everyone was buying all across the United States and associated, with one of the most popular athletes of all time. In order to make that pivot and stay relevant, the brand needed to attach itself to American iconography, which generally has to do with independence, with rebellion, with freedom. For Nike, remember in the late 80s, there was a commercial that was set to the Beatles song Revolution.
12: Say you want a revolution, well, you know.
8: And then there was Just Do It. Right? The idea of personal willpower being something that can allow you to overcome anything. You know, the first commercial that involved Just Do It involved a guy who was 80 years old going on a run. So it's like, just because you're old, you can still do it, you know?
13: I run 17 miles every morning.
8: that as sort of a political stance, pull yourself up by your bootstraps, individual responsibility, was something that was sort of cross-partisan, maybe, in the 1990s and the early 2000s. But in the last 10 years or so has become pretty much passé, as I think people have talked more about the systemic forces that influence our lives. As Nike, attempted to have what I describe in the piece as social justice flavored marketing for such a long time that was sort of referencing seemingly progressive politics without necessarily, being a company that followed through on those politics, depending on the situation, the things got more complicated, right? And I think the major turning point came in 2018 when Nike did a campaign with the football player Colin Kaepernick, who had essentially been ostracized by the NFL for kneeling during the national anthem in protest of police brutality and racial injustice.
11: Believe in something. Even if it means sacrificing everything.
13: And just like Kaepernick, the ad and his involvement is simultaneously drawing praise and sparking backlash.
14: Not only am I burning my favorite pair of Nikes, you are burning your sales. Have a good day.
8: It caused a lot of controversy, but it didn't really substantially affect sales of the company. It didn't really affect the stock price. But it was something that conservatives remembered, and it was certainly something that Trump remembered.
15: Just like the NFL, whose ratings have gone way down, Nike is getting absolutely killed with anger and boycotts. I wonder if they had any idea that it would be this way. As far as the NFL is concerned, I just find it hard to watch, and always will, until they stand for the flag!
8: So, in 2020, a new CEO was brought in. His name was John Donahoe. And he didn't really understand fashion. He didn't really understand marketing. He didn't really understand how to keep things cool. And as the pandemic was beginning, he oversaw the company's transition to a direct-to-consumer model. So they started cutting out retail stores. They stopped selling through Amazon. And this, particularly during the pandemic, really juiced profits and the stock price. Because obviously when you don't have to, when you're not cutting the retailer in on the price and you're just selling direct to consumer, you can make a lot more money off of that sale. However, as people started getting vaccinated, the pandemic ended and people went back into stores and Nikes weren't there. Nobody was really buying Nikes. And that CEO's management of coolness was not really working and ended up causing them to push him out in the fall of 2024. Right as Nike was entering this moment with a new CEO, they were also afraid of upsetting Trump. Because the other thing to know about Nike is the reason why the company was founded was outsourcing. Nike bringing cheap sneakers in from abroad means that the tariffs have hit the company particularly hard. But because of the Kaepernick campaign and because of the politics of some of the advertising in the past, Nike, unlike Apple, was not able to arrange some sort of exception to the tariffs. When Trump announced his tariffs in April of 2025, this immediately caused huge problems for Nike and over the course of the next year cost the company something like $1 billion.
16: You know, we tried to cover some of that with price increases and some other things that we did with our partners on the wholesale side of the business and then also from manufacturing. But it's tough to cover that all at one time.
8: And then, as there were attacks being made on DEI, Nike employees and executives, some of them really wanted Nike to say something. You know, this is in January of 2025. And apparently, Nike's new leadership said, no, we're not going to say anything. We need to sort of stay apolitical. We need to be neutral. We don't want to upset Donald Trump. And, meanwhile, the EEOC, the Equal Employment Opportunity Commission, began investigating Nike's DEI program back in 2024 in the summer, before Trump was reelected. After Trump was reelected, this investigation expanded and, you know, they doubled down.
17: The EEOC says it requested information on Nike's layoff criteria, how the company used workers' race and ethnicity data, and details on programs allegedly providing race-restricted development opportunities.
18: It also spans hiring and training programs, promotions and demotions, internships, mentoring, employee development.
19: This is truly a test case for the Trump administration's focus now on what they're calling reverse discrimination.
8: With both the tariffs and the EEOC investigation, Nike is trying to not be noticed by those in charge. Nike is afraid, particularly of Trump and, you know, what Trump's retribution could potentially do to the company. And being afraid is a terrible position to be in for a company that is trying to regain its place in the zeitgeist and be cool again.
7: Okay, so Nike's on its back foot for a number of reasons here. It's afraid, it's under investigation, it's been hit hard by tariffs. And yet, as you said earlier, companies sometimes do manage to find ways to pull themselves out of this and become cool again. I imagine Nike is desperately trying to do that. What is the strategy?
8: Yeah, their strategy is to try to recapture some element of the marketing glory days by, you know, the formula they've always used, which is find a celebrity on their way up, someone cool, someone charismatic, particularly someone talented at sports, and attach themselves to that person's energy and create a campaign around how that person's hard work in their sport allows them to be capable of overcoming anything. And so if you wear Nike, you too will be capable of overcoming anything.
7: Okay, so they need a young athlete on their way up. Who do they got?
8: Because Nike is in such a defensive posture right now, they're betting a lot on this huge partnership with Kim Kardashian, of all people.
20: Get your ass up and work.
8: Kim Kardashian, not an athlete.
20: It seems like nobody wants to work these days.
8: But her shapewear and intimates company, Skims, competes with Lululemon. And Lululemon has been beating Nike at the athleisure game for a long time. So at this moment for Nike, the new Michael Jordan is Kim Kardashian. Make of that what you will.
7: Amanda Chicago Lewis is a journalist. She wrote Nike Just Can't Do It Anymore for The Economist. Coming up, another kind of company is failing. Millennial brands are not doing too well right now. RIP ever.

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5: Lauren Sherman, I am the fashion correspondent at Puck.
6: In the first half of the show, we were talking about Nike and how Nike has become desperately uncool. And you've been writing about this whole genre of brands that has unfortunately been tanking for coolness and other reasons. And those are millennial brands. What makes something a millennial brand?
5: Millennials are specific because they're very hard workers and they are okay with selling out. And they're okay with commercialism. So I think what a lot of big millennial brands represent is like aspiration. And I'd say a lot of the brands that came up in the 2010s that were direct to consumer and digital first were sort of like, we're gonna make it better. We're gonna make it more efficiently. We're gonna make it look cooler. We're gonna do all these things, and because we know better than our elders about how to run a business and how to make something really work.
7: Everlane,
8: Allbirds,
7: Rent the Runway,
8: Warby Parker,
7: Glossier.
5: A very few lived up to that promise.
6: Yes, because the promise was made, and once the promise is made, you have to try to live up to it. You've been writing about a millennial brand that, wow, recently went through an incredible shift, and that is Everlane. Tell me about Everlane. What were its beginnings like, and what was its pitch to consumers?
5: So when Everlane launched, it was all about, and this was a very trendy idea of about cutting out the middleman. So it was all about transparency. The idea of we are online all the time. We have access to a ton of information. Brands can't lie to you anymore. So they're going to give you all the information up front. Everlane was like, we're going to tell you how much it costs to make our product. We're going to tell you how much we're profiting off of that. We're going to tell you where the factories are. We're going to tell you what fabric we use.
9: When it comes to sustainability, we're oversharers. We're on a low-carbon diet.
10: Exceptional quality, ethical factories, radical transparency.
5: But the other thing that they did from the beginning was they tried to make cool clothes. This was an era, 2010, 2011, 2012, where the gap was sort of waning. Amazon wasn't as, you know, at the front of our lives when it came to apparel in particular. And so there wasn't like a place that everybody was going to for their basics. And so Everlane's promise was like, we're going to give you the coolest basics on the planet, these great box cut tees and cool high rise jeans, but we're going to do it in a way that makes you feel better about purchasing it.
6: And it worked for a time because I remember people being very loyal to Everlane. But then what happened?
5: It worked for about 10 years. I'd say, like, I don't know if you're familiar with the term normcore, but they were sort of at the center of the normcore trend. And then I'd say around 2018, 2019, they were doing really well. They were growing pretty fast, but they wanted to grow faster. They started raising more money and they just made some strategic changes to product that didn't really jibe with how the consumer was transforming as well. And so they sold a majority stake to a private equity firm. It just kept like diminishing from there. And they really lost their place in the culture, whereas Uniqlo and all these other things were rising up. And then also, obviously, the anti-woke thing. They were associated with sustainability. And there's like this whole culture of like, actually, we don't care about that. So a lot of consumers kind of pushed back on anyone who was touting being socially conscious in the market. So recently, the private equity firm that owned Everlane, those investors decide to sell the business to Shein.
8: I have a huge Shein haul.
11: Pile is so big you can't even see me, but I have a massive Shein haul.
12: There's not many things I would say I'm a professional at, but Shein shopping is one of them.
5: Which is the Chinese fast fashion conglomerate that, you know, the valuation is $100 billion. When the deal was approved by the board, you know, hours after I broke this news, the influx, the outrage was insane.
6: From who? From like people who love the company?
5: From people online who feel like that it was an injustice.
13: I genuinely cannot think of a better way to destroy your brand image. Shein is basically the antithesis of everything that Everlane has built its reputation on and stands for.
14: It's giving today drained me. I'm just drained. Like Nene said, I'm sick of everybody. And by today drained me, I mean late stage capitalism, because this is bananas.
15: I will stop recommending Everlane and I will add it to my list of fashion brands to avoid because they cannot possibly maintain their DNA while belonging to a player like Shein.
5: They were upset because it was supposed to uphold all these values and you're selling to what, in their minds, is the antithesis of what Everlane's supposed to stand for. Shein has an incredibly opaque supply chain and doesn't share a lot of information. They're not transparent. And also they sell stuff for really, really cheap. So you just assume that the way that they're creating it is probably not the best possible way. It just sort of represented the death of those millennial brands. And then also this place we are in the culture where nothing matters anymore. Like all these things that like you people stood for don't matter. And I think it just really upset people.
6: So there's the death of the millennial brand. And there's something we've talked about on the show before, which is the death of the millennial lifestyle subsidy. So a lot of these brands were started back when everything was a startup. There was a lot of venture capital money flowing in and you didn't really have to turn a profit. You just had to be like doing something cool. Do you think that Everlane and some of these others are like the equivalent of what happened with DoorDash and Uber? Like you have to start making money now. You can't just tell us that you have values and you're doing something cool.
5: Yes and no. I think the difference is an Uber, a service business eventually will be able to be profitable. Apparel business, it takes a lot and it takes a lot longer. Whereas like an Uber or a WeWork, I'm working from a WeWork right now. Someone said, WeWork still exists. I said, sure, there's a demand for it. There's not really a demand for more apparel. If you can't make it work, you just close. And so I think in the end, the investors in Everlane didn't really have a choice. It was either like, let's sell it to someone else. And the thing for a Shein is like, they don't need Everlane to be profitable. They can kind of use it as an experimental little side piece or what have you.
6: What other millennial brands are struggling?
5: Glossy is a great example of a brand that was really important to the consumer that has lost its footing. They have a new CEO and they're trying to get back on track. But again, it was a matter of suddenly the message and the product were not as on point as they had been, and they invested too much in the wrong things and didn't focus on profitability. And again, beauty can scale faster than fashion, but it's a similar thing. Allbirds, an example of, they really were focused on swan style shoe made with this environmentally friendly wool, and it was sort of a novelty. Now they're like in, they're in AI or something. They totally pivoted out of the shoe business. That's very weird.
16: The company plans to buy and rent out computing power for tech companies.
17: And they do anticipate changing their name now to Newbird AI. Huh? Yes.
18: Newbird AI.
17: Newbird AI.
5: The one that has done really well is Warby Parker, and that's because there is a monopoly in the eyewear business. There are not alternatives that of nice stuff, good quality stuff that isn't crazy expensive. And they really found, when you talk about white space, which a lot of these brands did, they really did find a white space and were able to make a product that people really needed, and they did it responsibly.
6: So yeah, this is just the age-old story of competition. Competition just knocks some businesses out. Nothing you can do about it, or is there? Can you imagine any of these brands, the Allbirds, the Everlane, the ones that are really struggling, can you imagine any of them making a comeback?
5: Yeah, I think Allbirds, no. Everlane, probably not. I'd say 2% chance. Allbirds, 0%. I think Glossier is still, there's still a need for what they do and how they originally presented it. I think they could potentially get that one back on track. But the reality is, like, I think in this market, we're just going to see brands turn over more quickly. There's also a lot of legacy brands that are still around. So it's not like none of these things became the Levi's of their category. And that's what you kind of have to do to have longevity. If you wanna be around for 100 years, you have to be Louis Vuitton or Levi's or Nike or what have you to be able to really stick it out. And it's okay. Even Sweetgreen, you look at that, the salads, like, I think it's done. It's just, it was interesting because it was everything for so long, but it feels like they weren't able to figure out how to make it a staple in people's lives. And that takes a long time, especially for a consumer product. It just takes longer than a new service or a tech platform or what have you.
6: She's Lauren Sherman. She's Puck's fashion correspondent. Ariana Espudo produced today's show and Jolie Myers edited. Patrick Boyd is our only engineer and Gabriel Dunatov checks the facts. I'm Noel King. It's Today Explained.

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5: This is The Middle. 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
5: This is The Middle. 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
3: time in decades, and this tick season looks to be one of the worst in recent memory. From WAMU and NPR in Washington, this is 1A. Hi, I'm Jen White. Today on 1A, two concerning parasites. The New World screwworm burrows into living animals and feeds on their flesh. It's a serious threat to livestock, and a major outbreak could mean higher prices at the grocery store. We'll talk about what the government is doing to stop it and whether the food on your plate is safe. And the common tick is spreading disease more widely than ever before. What's driving that? And how can you protect yourself and your pets? And we want your thoughts and questions, too. Email us at 1a@wamu.org. But first, this news.
4: Live from NPR News in Washington, I'm Ryland Barton. President Trump has canceled planned strikes in Iran, claiming once again that a peace deal is near. The latest pronouncement comes hours after he threatened to take the key Iranian energy hub, Karg Island. It still isn't clear how the war will end, as NPR's Mara Liasson explains.
5: He's in a box of his own making. He wants the war to end. It is hurting him and his party politically.

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5: It wasn't all that long ago that the vast bulk of news out of Tallahassee came during the yearly lawmaking session. 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
9: 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I'm Leila Faldin.
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11: And I'm A. Martinez. They were one of the breakthrough bands of 1996 and also one of that year's great tragedies. Sublime scored 3 huge hits with their major label debut.

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1: 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I'm John Davis. Ahead, for the challenges facing rural health care, there are the big structural solutions, and then there are solutions all the way down to the individual level. What agency do you have over getting the health care you need? And what can you do about it? We explore those questions in the Marketplace Morning Report coming up in about 8 minutes. Partly cloudy this morning, then a chance of scattered thunderstorms this afternoon with highs in the upper 80s. Cloudy this evening, becoming partly cloudy after midnight with a stray shower or storm possible. It's 6:43. Good morning.
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1: 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Triplets who immigrated to the U.S. from Bolivia when they were 8 years old are now heading to three different colleges on full-ride scholarships. 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
9: Only a few minutes at birth separate three young women named Maria. They are triplets, and each goes by their first and middle names. They are Maria Daisy, Maria Inez.

0: by their first and middle names. They are Maria Daisy, Maria Ines, and Maria Cristina de Landivar Acha, and they came to the United States with their mother from Bolivia when they were 8 years old. It wasn't easy. They knew no English and slept on mattresses in a relative's Naples garage for a while. Their mother, a lawyer in Bolivia, was not certified to practice in the United States, so she began cleaning houses. Today, she is a guest teacher for Collier County Schools, and her daughters, all three of them, have full-ride scholarships to college. They will tell you that they owe a debt of gratitude to Champions for Learning, otherwise known as the Collier County Education Foundation, for helping with coaching, mentorship, and opportunities they would not have had. They each introduce themselves and explain.
1: Hello, my name is Maria Vesey, and Champions for Learning helped me get a full-ride scholarship to Johns Hopkins University through the Questbridge Match Scholarship Award. To me, this was an amazing opportunity because it has allowed me to pursue my dreams. I plan to become an environmental scientist and eventually work for NOAA. And my college goals are to grow as a person and mold my passion for science into a purposeful research skill.
2: My name is Maria Ines Landivar Acha. I will be attending the Florida Southern College with a full ride to get my master's degree program in architecture. And Champions for Learning has truly made the whole application process and my high school career experience truly wonderful and not at all overwhelming, because it does sometimes feel like that whenever a first-generation student and immigrant comes to the United States. I'm truly thankful for all the support they gave me, my sisters, and my mom. And I'm truly, truly blessed to have been a part of the program.
0: As you can hear, they have big plans.
3: Hello, my name is Maria Cristina Landivar Acha.
1: So Champions Learning has truly been an amazing opportunity and has truly blessed me, has not only guided me throughout the high school years of the college process, but also on experiencing network and opportunities for my career, my future career. I plan to pursue a major in political science in the University of Florida, hopefully mastering international relations, and in the end become either human rights advocates, work in the United Nations, or become the president of the United States.
0: The triplets recently were among 77 graduating seniors honored by Champions for Learning at its countdown to cap and gown ceremony at Alico Arena. As each walked across the stage, introduced themselves and the college they would attend, parents and friends beamed and later took pictures. We recently met with the triplets in the WGCU studio, where they talked about their journey to a new country, about Champions for Learning, and what that has meant in their lives. Being triplets, it's pretty interesting that you have far different interests. Tell me about that. What brought you here when you were so young?
2: So yes, we came to the United States from Santa Cruz, Bolivia. The main reason why we did so was because Bolivia was a country who was a little unstable at the time. And so alongside our mom, we came with her to the United States in hopes of chasing much bigger dreams and a much more stable future where we could each seek our respective interests and grow into better people to help the community.
4: That was WGCU's Dana Harpster reporting. See the trio of young women in this success story from WGCU TV's Southwest Florida in Focus through the WGCU app or at WGCU.org. This is WGCU News. And you are listening to Morning Edition from WGCU and NPR. I'm John Davis. Ahead in the 7 o'clock hour, President Trump said yesterday he was canceling military strikes against Iran and that a peace agreement was imminent.
5: Most importantly, we have a deal that Iran will never have a nuclear weapon, which was the whole purpose of what we had to go through to get this. So it was a big, very big thing.
4: More on whether this time an end to the conflict really is close at hand. Plus, Pope Leo XIV visited the Canary Islands Thursday, where he issued a forceful defense of migrants. Those stories coming up in about 18 minutes. Partly cloudy this morning, then a chance of scattered thunderstorms this afternoon with highs in the upper 80s. Cloudy this evening, becoming partly cloudy after midnight with a stray shower or thunderstorm possible. Lows in

0: in the mid-70s. It's 77 degrees in Sarasota and in Naples at 651. Good morning.
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3: From Marketplace in New York, I'm Kimberly Adams. SpaceX makes its market debut today. The company says it has raised the $75 billion it was seeking. It's a record-breaking initial public offering, valuing SpaceX at $1.77 trillion. CEO Elon Musk, who will retain voting control, is poised to become the world's first trillionaire. The stock will debut with a number of unknowns, though, and Marketplace's Nova Safo is here to break those down for us. Good morning, Nova.
4: Good morning, Kimberly.
3: Let's start with the biggest unknown. Is the stock actually worth what the company says it's worth?
4: Yeah, and SpaceX says it's worth $135 per share, and it confirmed it got that price at public offering. That's how it raised $75 billion. And here's the issue. The company sidestepped the typical IPO process where it makes the case to investors about what its valuation should be. Instead, SpaceX went directly and just said, take it or leave it, $135. So considering the company is currently losing money, is it really worth more right now than, say, JP Morgan Chase, for example? Well, we're going to find out that in real time because the company's assertions didn't get tested in the IPO process.
3: There's also the unknown of how retail investors will affect the stock. Can you explain that?
4: Yeah, retail investors, meaning individuals, can buy the stock before it's public. This typically is limited to about 10% of shares being issued. SpaceX, though, set aside a lot more, reportedly 30%. Here's the thing, though. Retail investors can be quick to buy and sell, so we'll see that get tested in the next few days in the form of whether it's going to cause more volatility than you typically see.
3: Marketplace's Nova Safo. Thank you, Nova.
4: You're welcome.
3: Let's do the numbers. The FTSE in London is up 0.5%. Dow, S&P, and NASDAQ futures are up in the 3 to 0.5% range, with the Dow future up 270 points. The 10-year Treasury yield is down at 4.46%.
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3: For the challenges facing rural healthcare, there are big structural solutions, federal and state policy, as well as industry networks and initiatives. But in many parts of rural America, those solutions are lacking. And more communities are facing hospital closures or reductions in the types of care available. So what do you do if you live far from an emergency room? What agency do you have over getting the health care you need? I pose this question to Dr. LaWanda Grisette, Chief of Cardiology at University of South Alabama Health in Mobile.
5: For someone who has a chronic condition, would be helpful to try to game plan. If I had to go somewhere, where would I go?
3: Mm-hmm.
5: And try to arrange to have a visit at that place and establish a care relationship with that place that you might end up going if you got into trouble.
3: Mm-hmm.
5: So that there is some records and there's some physician or nurse practitioner or physician's assistant who knows you.
3: Oh, this makes a lot of sense. So, for example, if you know you have diabetes or high blood pressure,
5: yes,
3: you go in advance to the closest hospital to you and just say, hey, here are my medical records, just in case I get brought here in an emergency.
5: Yeah, and try to have a relationship there. Have a visit. Have a visit. If you have diabetes, and see a primary care doctor or an endocrinologist. If you have asthma, COPD, see a pulmonologist, you have heart disease, see a cardiologist or primary care so that you are somehow known to that system.
6: You mentioned that you're seeing people make really challenging choices around health insurance and, and health care. It's been going up for everybody, people on the exchanges, people off the exchanges. Can you talk a little bit more about what you've seen in that regard?
5: A lot of times in medicine, we talk about compliance, how often patients do what we say and follow through with our recommendations, prescriptions, and so forth. And I'm seeing more patients that are having issues with compliance that are financial. So, you know, sort of in the past, it might have been, well, I couldn't tolerate that medication, or sometimes I didn't think I needed it. And I'm seeing more non-compliance because, well, I went to the pharmacy and they told me how much it was and I really couldn't afford that. Or I am planning to get that, but I have to borrow some money first to get it, and this someone's going to help me.
6: We just heard about another 7 million people dropping their ACA coverage. A lot of people are about to lose Medicaid because of new work requirements and other things. So what does that look like?
5: I think that healthcare has been stressed and stretched for a while now. I think the COVID pandemic was a huge stressor. This is going to be another huge stressor that I feel we're probably even less prepared for. I mean, you know, sort of the wave of underinsurance. I think it looks like a lot of people with chronic diseases showing up to the few hospitals that have emergency rooms, and those emergency rooms being overwhelmed.
6: That was Dr. LaWanda Grizzette, Chief of Cardiology at University of South Alabama Health. We also spoke with two administrators there about how they're preparing for the effects of healthcare changes stemming from the GOP tax and spending law passed last year. The Marketplace Morning Report podcast feed will have that if you miss it on air, and all of our reporting from Alabama is online at marketplace.org. In New York, I'm Kimberly Adams with the Marketplace Morning Report. 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
0: 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I'm John Davis. Coming up, President Trump is trying to downsize the U.S. Forest Service and eliminate wildfire and smoke research as the American West is facing a potentially epic summer fire season. Plus, foundation species like coral, oysters, and big trees are critical to their ecosystems, providing food and shelter. And a new study finds their influence continues after their death. Those stories ahead in about half an hour. Partly cloudy this morning, then a chance of scattered thunderstorms this afternoon, highs in the upper 80s. Cloudy this evening, becoming partly cloudy after midnight. There's a chance for a stray shower or storm tonight, lows in the mid-70s. Good morning.
7: Ben claims his threats of more bombings pushed Iran to make a deal. He also called that deal a little conceptual, while Iran says they haven't agreed. What's going on? It's Morning Edition from NPR News. Trump's budget calls for cutting all of the U.S. Forest Service R&D funding. I'm Steve Inskeep.
8: And I'm Leila Fadel. The head of the agency asks for NPR's help to change the narrative that it's stopping research. Also, how some species continue to impact their ecosystems even after they die. And the lead singer of the 90s ska band, Sublime, died just before their biggest album came out. Now his son has gotten the band back together. It's Friday, June 12th. On this day in 1967, the Supreme Court struck down bans on interracial marriages. The news is next.
9: Live from NPR News in Washington, I'm Corva Coleman. President Trump has nominated federal prosecutor Jay Clayton to serve as the next director of national intelligence. If confirmed, that would limit the time that incoming acting director Bill Pulte could lead the agency. Pulte has no intelligence background and drew bipartisan opposition. NPR's Eric McDaniel says Jay Clayton does have an intelligence background and was the former head of the Securities and Exchange Commission.
10: He currently serves as U.S. Attorney for the Southern District of New York, and while there, his office has done a couple high-profile things, not least of which is the indictment of former Venezuelan President Nicolas Maduro. Clayton has been confirmed by the Senate before for the SEC, which is a good sign for his ability to be confirmed again.
9: NPR's Eric McDaniel reporting. The Food and Drug Administration is taking a step to respond to the current outbreak of New World screwworm. The FDA has authorized the use of a generic flea medicine to treat screwworm cases in cats and dogs. NPR's Sydney Lupkin reports.
11: New World screwworms are flies that lay eggs in living mammals, usually cattle. If left untreated, screwworm maggots can cause secondary infections and other deadly damage. A U.S. screwworm outbreak began earlier this month with an infected calf in Texas. There are now six cases total, according to the Department of Agriculture. The USDA also confirmed the parasite in a dog in New Mexico on Monday. The FDA has authorized generic nitinpyrim tablets for emergency use in dogs, puppies, cats, and kittens. The tablets are available over the counter, but veterinarians may still need to physically remove remaining screwworm larvae. Although screwworms mostly affect livestock, in rare cases they can infest humans and pets. Sydney Lupkin, NPR News.
9: Veterans groups are protesting a proposal to cut back on VA disability benefits for certain conditions. NPR's Quill Lawrence reports the Trump administration says the cuts would save the VA $57 billion over a decade.
12: There's bipartisan support for a bill to allow disabled veterans to also collect military retirement pay. That's called the Richard Starr Act, and it's been stalled in Congress for 5 years, in part because budget hawks opposed the cost. But Republicans surprised Democrats and veterans groups when they proposed to pay for it by reducing the disability rates for vets in the future who have two very common ailments. Those are tinnitus and sleep apnea. Both conditions are often linked to combat and exposure to toxins at war. Democrats say any offset should come not from the VA budget, but the Pentagon. The VFW says in a statement, quote, "A grateful nation pays its debts to veterans. It does not send them an invoice." Quill Lawrence, NPR News.
9: Contemporary artist David Hockney has died at the age of 88, according to his publicist. Hockney, who was born in the UK, painted colorful views of California that led some to call him an icon. His pool scenes gained him much admiration. This is NPR.
0: Live from WGCU News, I'm John Davis. Two former elected officials and a nonprofit group filed a legal challenge in Leon County Circuit Court Thursday against the property tax cut amendment state lawmakers placed on the November ballot, arguing that it is misleading and would deceive voters. Former Stewart Mayor Thomas Campeny, former Key Biscayne Mayor Michael Davey, and the group Save Our Voters from Misleading Ballot Language are plaintiffs in the suit. The News Service of Florida reports that even if the court finds the ballot summary is misleading, it would not keep the measure from appearing on the November ballot. Under Florida law, State Attorney General James Uthmeyer would be required to amend the ballot summary if it is found to be defective. Florida's new congressional map creating four more U.S. House Republican-leaning districts remains for the midterms. WUSF's Douglas Soule reports the state Supreme Court declined to take up an emergency request to block it.
13: Genesis Robinson heads the Equal Ground Education Fund, one of the advocacy groups suing the state.
14: Our view of this action is still the same. The action taken by the Florida legislature amounts to a partisan power grab in service to Donald Trump.
13: Trump has pushed GOP states to redistrict in a battle for the U.S. House majority. Some Democratic states have responded, but Florida has constitutional restrictions against partisan gerrymandering. Evan Power, chair of the Republican Party of Florida, applauds the decision.
15: I think that people are going to find that the new maps are fair and compact and will give them more of a chance to weigh in on who they want to represent them.
13: A lower court must hear the case first, but already declined to fast track it. I'm Douglas Soule in Tallahassee.
0: Heat and humidity are part of the territory when it comes to living in Florida, but Florida Public Radio Emergency Network meteorologist Megan Borowski says that even by Florida standards, conditions are expected to become unbearably hot and muggy this weekend.
16: Temperatures are going to trend above average starting today in the Panhandle and North Florida, highs in the mid to upper 90s, and starting tomorrow across Central Florida with highs in the mid 90s. Now, when you factor in a very humid air mass overhead, we're looking at the potential for heat index values near 105 across the board and potentially above 105 for inland locations. Now, next week, temperatures should come down a bit for the Panhandle, but Peninsular Florida will likely be up for round two of excessive heat and very warm nighttime lows in the upper 70s and lower 80s by the middle and end of next week.
0: Borowski encourages people to take heat safety seriously, as heat-related illnesses can sneak up on anyone. She advises residents and visitors to limit time outside, especially during the afternoon hours, and to stay hydrated. Borowski says people experiencing dizziness, persistent nausea, confusion, or a loss of consciousness due to the heat should seek medical attention immediately. This is WGCU News.
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1: Hi, I'm Dr. Jerry Jackson, out with the wild things. Life for an adult dragonfly is brief, usually lasting less than 6 to 8 weeks. Its fragile wings fray quickly from the rigors of hunting, courtship, and territory defense. The longest period of a dragonfly's life is spent in the water as a larva. The aquatic larva of some large dragonflies, the ones we know as darners, can take 2 to 3 years to mature and emerge as an adult. A larval dragonfly is called a naiad, N-A-I-A-D. It's a hunter that lies in wait to ambush small creatures that come its way. It often eats other aquatic insects, including the larvae of mosquitoes, but may also eat tadpoles and small fish. Throughout a naiad's brief life, there are bigger fish ready to eat it. Naiads that survive eventually crawl out of the water onto a plant stem or rock for the change to adulthood. The naiad molts its last larval skin, and the newly emerged dragonfly expands to full size within about 30 minutes. New dragonflies are soft-bodied and often different in color than they will be a week later when they begin the search for a mate and the cycle begins anew. For the Wild Things, I'm Dr. Jerry Jackson.
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5: 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I'm Leila Faldin.
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7: 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They were one of the breakthrough bands of 1996 and also one of that year's great tragedies. Sublime scored 3 huge hits with their major label debut.

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5: 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The news roundup next time on 1A.
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6: Live from NPR News in Washington, I'm Dave Mattingly. President Trump says he expects the U.S. and Iran to sign an agreement to end the war within days, possibly in Europe. President told reporters at the White House yesterday a deal with Iran has been reached. However, a spokesperson for Iran's foreign ministry says no deal has been finalized. NPR's Mara Liasson says the president has made similar comments many times since the war began at the end of February.
7: President Trump has constantly been saying both that a peace agreement was at hand or alternatively, he's about to bomb Iran so hard their civilization will be wiped out and never be restored. It just keeps on going like Groundhog Day. He's literally promised that a deal is near dozens of times.
6: Hours before his announcement, Trump had threatened to take control of Iran's oil and gas industries to include seizing Karg Island. The president says he will nominate Jay Clayton to be the next permanent director of national intelligence. If confirmed by the Senate, Clayton will succeed Tulsi Gabbard, who recently announced she's resigning. Clayton is the U.S. attorney for the Southern District of New York and the former chair of the Securities and Exchange Commission. Before the announcement, Democrats and some Republicans in Congress had been critical of President Trump for naming Bill Pulte as acting director, citing his lack of military and intelligence experience. This is NPR News from Washington.
8: Live from WGCU News, I'm John Davis. Ye, who used to be known as Kanye West, is coming to Tampa later this month, and some people are not happy. The rapper made anti-Semitic comments on his X account in 2025 and also promoted Nazi rhetoric through his music. He apologized for his actions earlier this year, but some people are not convinced he's had a change of heart. Florida Holocaust Museum President Eric Stillman is one of them.
9: Someone who's said very hateful and very hurtful remarks against the Jewish people is getting a very big platform here in our area.
8: West is scheduled to play Raymond James Stadium June 26th and 28th. The museum is offering free admission that weekend and hopes people become more educated about the Holocaust. It's not every day high school students can practice listening to the heartbeat of a pediatric mannequin, especially one that talks and blinks. WUSF's Maria Avlonides reports on a summer program that's giving 50 students a taste of what it's like to be a nurse.
10: Well, see what it sounds like. That.
11: It sounds crazy.
10: Crazy. It's like,
12: while most high school students might hit the beach or movies this summer break, dozens of them from around the Tampa Bay region chose to spend a week getting hands-on exposure to a much-needed healthcare career. The USF College of Nursing is hosting its annual Nursing Pathway Summer Program. For some students, it's a reassurance of a direction they've chosen to pursue, like rising senior Ann Jobe.
13: So I've always had a passion for nursing ever since I was little. I would always play dress-up and stuff.
12: For others, it's a way to get a feel for the job. The program includes workshops and clinical simulations. Students practice applying tourniquets, suiting up in scrubs, and listening to the heartbeat of a high-tech simulation mannequin who, to the students' excitement, talks like a real patient.
14: Who are you?
12: The technology surprised rising senior Vedant Patel. Despite a national shortage of nurses, he says the profession remains essential.
15: Whenever you think about medical, you think about like doctors and surgeons, but nurses are really the people who care for the patients and really have those in-person interactions with the patients, so that's why I want to be a nurse.
12: I'm Maria Avlonitis in Tampa.
8: Partly cloudy this morning. There's a chance of scattered showers and thunderstorms this afternoon with highs in the upper 80s. 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
14: 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I'm Steve Inskeep.
16: And I'm Leila Fadel. More big cuts to federal funding for science are coming. President Trump has already canceled or suspended about a quarter of all funding for the National Science Foundation and National Institutes of Health. His latest budget proposes eliminating all forest research at the start of the summer fire season. NPR's Kirk Sigler reports.
17: Few public universities get more federal research funding than the University of Washington. And so the atmosphere on this leafy Seattle campus is tense, even in lower profile places once considered safe from White House politics like the Forestry School. Here, U.S. Forest Service funding cuts would have immediate consequences as the West looks poised for an epic summer of fires and smoke.
18: You have time, I can show you the map, or probably you have seen the map.
17: Fire ecologist Ernesto Alvarado is looking at a giant map of the U.S. on a computer. It shows where wildfire smoke is, where it's forecast to drift, as well as the harmful particulates in it. He zooms in on a wildfire burning in New Mexico.
18: So if someone is living in Ruidoso, New Mexico, which this fire is close to Ruidoso, they can go and see where the smoke is going to.
17: Alvarado and Forest Service colleagues at the nearby Pacific Wildland Fire Sciences Lab created this map. It's updated in real time with the help of a team of grad students and IT staff here at UW.
18: We need to bring new technology fast.
17: This taxpayer-funded tech is now widely used by governments, elite firefighting teams, and popular apps that people rely on when the smoke gets bad. It's the product, Alvarado says, of institutional knowledge developed through Forest Service research into smoke and fires.
18: You are integrating the knowledge and the science developed over decades by one team in Seattle.
17: But the Seattle Smoke Lab is now on a list of 56 out of 90 research stations identified for closure. It's part of the Trump administration's controversial Forest Service reorganization, including the relocation of its headquarters from D.C. to Utah. Morgan Varner is worried. He was a fire behavior scientist at the Seattle lab until 2019.
19: There's a haphazard to it that I think is troubling from a scientist standpoint.
17: Current lab employees did not respond to interview requests, but Varner doubts most of the staff here will be willing to relocate. The lab was put in Seattle due to its international airport and major research university.
19: Seattle is a technology hub, and so the Forest Service lab, people may think that they're sort of backwoods out measuring some trees, but this is a lab that is working with the brightest minds based in Seattle.
20: Okay, so I need you to help me change the narrative. We aren't closing research.
17: 2,700 miles to the east, U.S. Forest Service Chief Tom Schultz is sitting in the agency's soon-to-be former headquarters off the National Mall.
20: Research is important. Science is extremely important in this organization, and it has been.
17: But Schultz says the Forest Service has a $3 billion maintenance backlog, and closing or consolidating buildings that house some research stations will save money.
20: This administration is trying to be thoughtful as we move forward in terms of we involve the employees in so much of our discussions. We've got to get our budget under control. We knew we had a big shortfall coming in.
17: Schultz says science is still a priority, but as boss, President Trump's proposed budget for the Forest Service zeroes out all research and development funding. The chief doesn't seem to think that will actually happen.
20: It was zeroed out in the 26 budget and zeroed out in the 27 budget. Congress did something different. We built an organizational structure based on what Congress has funded us to do. If Congress were to adopt the president's budget, then we will pivot accordingly.
17: If that were to happen, the U.S. Forest Service would be a skeleton of its former self, just as climate change is accelerating the frequency and severity of wildfires in the U.S. Back in Washington State, Dave Upthegrove, the elected public lands commissioner here, is standing at a popular trailhead near the Mount Baker Snoqualmie National Forest.
0: The research that's being done at these labs in Washington State helps inform our wildfire response and contributes to improving public safety for people throughout the state of Washington, particularly in rural areas.
17: Upthegrove, a Democrat, says early on in the Forest Service reorg, his agency was briefed often and assured that critical research would not be affected.
0: But recently, the Forest Service has gone radio silent, and we've not been able to get updates on the progress, the status, and the outcome of this work. So we are nervous.
17: Nervous as these lush Pacific Northwest woods he's standing in, once thought immune from major fires, could be flammable or at least choked in smoke in a matter of weeks. Kirk Sigler, NPR News, Seattle.
21: All right, I know it's early in the morning, but we're going to begin this next story with a sort of analogy. The foundation of a house supports the rest of the structure? That's easy to understand. Turns out the same is true for what ecologists call foundation species, like undersea coral. They support and shape entire ecosystems. NPR's Nate Rott learned that foundation species help out even after they die.
22: When Kai Kopecky was working on his PhD, his fieldwork involved a lot of diving off of the island of Moorea in the South Pacific over a coral reef.
23: The first time I went, it was like the most stunning reef I'd ever seen. Like just every square inch of the reef was just covered in living coral.
22: Unfortunately, the next time he went was after a coral bleaching event
23: caused by a marine heat wave. And so a lot of that coral died.
22: Kopecky, a marine biologist, was curious how the skeletal remains were influencing the reef's ability to recover, compared to, say, a tropical cyclone, where the coral gets scraped off the seafloor, leaving a flat surface.
23: And we found a lot of evidence that the dead skeletons actually hamper recovery.
22: By providing nooks and crannies for seaweed and other species that compete with coral.
23: I was like, okay, wow, just the structure itself, just the dead foundation species can put the ecosystem on a completely different trajectory.
22: Foundation species are found from the bottom of oceans to the tops of mountains. They're typically the most abundant plant or animal in an ecosystem. Trees, grasses, oysters, or kelp that create microclimates, nutrients, habitat.
23: Providing the infrastructure on which ecosystems are built on.
22: Kopecky was curious about the post-death legacy of other foundation species. Did they help a system recover? Or, like the coral, did they hamper it? So he recruited researchers across North America.
23: You know, people who work in like tropical montane forests of Puerto Rico and like tall grass prairies of Kansas.
22: John Kamenowski, an ecosystem ecologist at Florida International University, was brought in for his knowledge of mangroves and how they respond to disturbances like hurricanes.
24: We know that when storms hit mangroves, they defoliate the forest and you get all this dump of organic matter from the canopy onto the forest floor.
22: Nutrients that the remaining live mangroves can recycle and use to expand their roots.
24: Which allows the whole forest to recover from the disturbance event.
22: In total, the new study published in the journal Science Advances looked at 10 ecosystems and found that the dead had a strong influence on the living in 9 of them. To Kopecky, the findings suggest that death is not an end.
23: Just because an organism dies doesn't mean it isn't continuing to have an influence.
22: They often leave a legacy, he says, sometimes positive, sometimes not. Nate Rott, NPR News.
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8: 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I'm John Davis. Ahead, federal prosecutors have accepted a guilty plea from the man charged with murdering a Minnesota lawmaker and her husband.
25: When you have a defendant that is prepared to plead guilty, take consecutive life terms, that was an opportunity that we just could not pass up.
8: Vance Belter will avoid the death penalty but spend the rest of his life in prison. The details coming up in about 8 minutes. Partly cloudy this morning. There's a chance of scattered showers and thunderstorms this afternoon with highs in the upper 80s. Partly to mostly cloudy tonight with a chance of scattered storms continuing, lows in the mid-70s. It's 78 degrees in Naples at 743. Good morning.
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8: Live from WGCU News, I'm John Davis. Today marks 10 years since the Pulse nightclub shooting, when a gunman killed 49 people and injured 58 others. Pulse was a safe space for the LGBTQ plus community, and that day is widely considered Orlando's darkest day. Central Florida Public Media's Joe Mario Pedersen reports.
3: For Christine Leinonen, June 12, 2016 is a day she will never forget. It's the day her son, Christopher Drew Leinonen, and his boyfriend, Juan Ramon Guerrero, had gone to Pulse nightclub for a Latin dance night. The two men were among the 49 people killed there that day.
4: That thought always brings me back to my little, because I still think of my son, he was 32, but I still think of him being a little one. He's just a little, my little son. He's my little baby. He's my little fourth grader laying on the floor of that club.
3: Leinonen recalls waking up at 3 a.m. and seeing a Facebook post from one of Christopher's friends about an attack at Pulse. She got in her car and drove from Polk County, a bit more than an hour away, to a 7-Eleven about a block from the club, hoping to get answers. She ended up about a mile away at Orlando Regional Hospital, where hundreds of other people were also looking for information about their loved ones. That night, Orlando police began escorting families to a conference room, asking for pictures and other identifiable information. She was then told to go home. She did. But according to a post she wrote online, once she arrived home, she was asked to drive right back. After a total of 33 hours waiting for the dreaded news, Orlando police confirmed that Christopher was one of the victims. It's been a long time since that day, but Leinonen says that the grief of losing her son still sneaks up on her. Last week, she was driving.
4: And I was transported right back to 10 years ago, and I started crying as if I was like, come on, Christine, it's 10 years. And
3: usually she channels her grief into LGBTQ plus and Pulse activism. But lately,

0: Usually, she channels her grief into LGBTQ+ and pulse activism. But lately, Leinonen says the pain has been more powerful.
1: Well, I'm a little sadder than most years. I don't know if 10 years is just piling on the, you know, the gravity of 10 years is just feeling heavier on my heart this year than most years.
0: That's a common feeling, according to Deborah Beidle. She's the executive director of a University of Central Florida research center working to better treat people with post-traumatic stress disorder.
2: And so I think this idea that there's a certain pathway and that there are certain milestones that we all have to reach at the same time, I think that's one of the biggest misunderstandings.
0: Beidle worked with survivors, family members, and first responders after Pulse.
2: I think what we see in a lot of the survivors is they learn to live with it. I think for some people, they're going to have maybe a little bit of a shock because as we all talk more and as we get close to that date, people who think that maybe they were over it are going to find they have some symptoms again.
0: But those feelings aren't isolated to those directly impacted by the tragedy. The reach of the Pulse shooting was wide, as are the feelings of grief, says John Super, a UCF professor of psychology who also worked with victims and families.
3: They didn't know that neighbor. They knew they were close. They were 2 degrees of separation from the massacre itself.
0: While those unexpected moments of grief that may occur now can be hard, Beidle and Super both say it's part of the healing process and everyone's path is a little different.
2: People are going to do this in their own period of time, and we have to accept that everybody's going to do it when it's right for them.
0: As the healing process continues, many recognize that the community has changed, but not all the change is painful. After the Pulse tragedy, Central Florida responded in a big way. People donating blood and supplies, people donning large white angel wings made from PVC pipe and white fabric as a means of spreading love and protecting those in need. 50,000 people at a candlelit vigil in downtown Orlando.
2: This community's response was just beautiful. And I think the sentiment still exists.
0: Among the throngs of people to come to that vigil was a large group of Muslim women.
4: For a lot of us, we were like, we want to go, but how will that make people that are there feel if a bunch of Muslims showed up?
0: That's Fatima Sadaf Saeed, co-founder of the Muslim Women Organization. She says because the shooter claimed allegiance to the Islamic State, Central Florida Muslims were hesitant to come out and support. Saeed says they were afraid they would be met with anger. But that didn't happen.
4: There were people giving out flowers, and they turned to us and gave us flowers and gave us hugs. And I think everybody needed that.
0: That shared pain, that grief, broke down walls between different communities. Saeed says that the group was welcome at churches and LGBTQ plus functions following the days of Pulse.
4: Honestly, not really having interacted much with the LGBT community until that moment in time.
0: That was difficult for the Muslim group, she said. Gay and trans people are not typically seen in a kind light in Muslim teaching, Saeed said. But after being welcomed by churches and the LGBTQ plus groups, Saeed says the local Muslim community is evolving in its views.
4: And I think we are a much better community because of it. You know, and we've been able to navigate issues about, you know, trans Muslims in the community and queer Muslims, all kinds of things that have come up in those days after. We've been able to navigate it in a way that is much more compassionate, merciful.
0: She says it's still a struggle for some in the community, but the Muslim Women Organization has evolved in a progressive direction.
4: Disasters and hardship, sadly, bring people together. As with any disaster, a flower that has bloomed right after.
0: As for Christine Leinonen, she's never gone to a remembrance ceremony. On days that remind her of Christopher, like holidays, Leinonen treats them like any other day.
1: Making them into days is just so painful. It's just more pain than my heart can handle. I just choose not to go. And maybe one day I will go. Maybe even this year I'll go. Who knows? I could change my mind.
0: The city of Orlando is holding its annual Pulse Remembrance Ceremony at 5:30 p.m. Friday at the First United Methodist Church. All are welcome. Joe Mario Pedersen in Orlando.
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1: 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I'm John Davis. Ahead, for the challenges facing rural health care, there are the big structural solutions, and then there are solutions all the way down to the individual level. What agency do you have over getting the health care you need, and what can you do about it? We explore those questions in the Marketplace Morning Report coming up in about 8 minutes. Partly cloudy this morning, then a chance of scattered showers and thunderstorms this afternoon, highs in the upper 80s. There's a chance of scattered storms continuing this evening, partly cloudy after midnight with lows in the mid-70s. It's 80 degrees in Fort Myers at 8:43. Good morning.
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3: 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We round up the global news next time on 1A.
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1: Live from WGCU News, I'm John Davis. Florida law enforcement arrested 250 suspected undocumented immigrants in Broward County last month as part of a three-day operation, but that's about all we know. WLRN's Jake Shore reports how even basic facts have proved elusive.
7: State leaders recently gathered at a Florida Highway Patrol station in Davie to announce the results of three immigration operations, including
8: Operation Sandhill Sentinel 9.0.
7: That's Governor Ron DeSantis standing at a podium flanked by law enforcement officials.
8: It has resulted in 250 arrests. It's targeted repeat immigration violators and individuals with criminal history.
7: The effort was led by Florida Highway Patrol. FHP was helped by the U.S. Department of Homeland Security and the Broward Sheriff's Office. Dave Kerner, who spoke after DeSantis, leads the agency overseeing FHP.
9: And we're very proud of our work product. We're very proud of our ability to be transparent about it. It is important as law enforcement officers that we communicate to the public about what we do and how we do it.
7: However, WLRN has found that basic questions about the operation remain unanswered. Questions like, what days did it take place? Where in Broward? Who was arrested? How many had criminal records and how many didn't? I started by reaching out to the Broward Sheriff's Office. The sheriff's spokesperson said all questions had to go to DHS, Homeland Security, and the Broward Sheriff's Office. Dave Kerner, who spoke after DeSantis, leads the agency overseeing FHP.
9: And we're very proud of our work product. We're very proud of our ability to be transparent about it. It is important as law enforcement officers that we communicate to the public about what we do and how we do it.
7: However, WLRN has found that basic questions about the operation remain unanswered. Questions like, what days did it take place? Where in Broward? Who was arrested? How many had criminal records and how many didn't? I started by reaching out to the Broward Sheriff's Office. The sheriff's spokesperson said all questions had to go to DHS. So I went to DHS

0: He didn't. I started by reaching out to the Broward Sheriff's Office. The sheriff's spokesperson said all questions had to go to DHS. So I went to DHS. They said all questions had to go to FHP, not them. And when I did, their spokesperson sent me the press release posted online, which didn't answer my questions. So I followed up and I asked to interview somebody who could explain the operation. No response. I called the public information officer for FHP's Broward region twice.
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1: 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Record your message at the tone.
3: So you're stuck in this sort of like, you know, loop that is just infuriating.
0: That's Tomas Kennedy. He's a consultant with the Florida Immigrant Coalition. He says the experience of getting the runaround has become routine. The impact, he says, is that it's increasingly difficult to get reliable information on what's happening.
3: When we don't have good data to discern if racial profiling, if civil rights abuses are happening, we can't properly, or it makes it difficult for us to advocate for those that are being harmed by these policies.
0: What I did find, though, was someone who had a front row seat to the whole Broward operation, a conservative influencer, and he filmed the whole thing.
4: 6 a.m. We're here in Broward County, going out on a joint op with Florida Highway Patrol. Gonna catch some bad guys. Let's roll.
0: That's Ben Bergquam. He's a self-described Christian conservative host for Real America News. It's an online right-wing outlet that received White House press credentials last year. Bergquam has been on several ride-alongs with FHP and ICE, conducting immigration enforcement in South Florida. He posts the videos on Facebook. He shoots selfie videos on the shoulders of Florida highways. Behind him are officers loading arrested immigrants into police cars. He edits in action movie music throughout.
4: Backyard. The only reason they're getting picked up now is because of the operation that ICE jointly with state troopers are doing.
5: God bless ICE.
0: I reached Bergquam and asked him for an interview about what he saw. He declined. But for specifics, he said, I should try reaching out to law enforcement. I'm Jake Shore in Broward County.
6: Today marks 10 years since the Pulse nightclub massacre. Central Florida Public Media's Molly Durag reports on a traveling art exhibit that opened at Orlando City Hall this week in honor of the 49 people who were killed in the mass shooting.
7: The terrace gallery at City Hall is bright, with sunlight shining through the windows. But there's a heaviness to the 49 portraits hanging on these white gallery walls. Each portrait is of a person who was killed 10 years ago in the Pulse nightclub shooting. Each person's story is unique. And that's the point, says artist Colleen Arteman, who founded this traveling memorial.
8: That's why I love every face. We're all Homo sapiens. Look how unique every face is, because God made us so unique.
7: Arteman says this traveling exhibit is special because it was created in community. She says residents and between 15 and 17 families of those killed participated in the painting process back in 2017.
8: Their famous words were, I didn't get to say goodbye to my loved one. And so by painting their own loved one, they got to spend time together and just help their heart a little more.
7: The portraits were made in a paint-by-number format, filled in with color over time, section by section, until each face emerged. District 4 City Commissioner Patty Sheehan painted one portrait of Luis Daniel Wilson León, who went by Danny.
9: I reached out to Danny's family because I know them, and I said, would you all, you know, Danny, nobody's here to paint for Danny, would you mind if I did it? And they, you know, they said they'd be honored. And it was my honor. It was the honor of my lifetime. It was the most important thing I've ever painted.
7: The traveling memorial has previously been on display elsewhere in Central Florida and as far as Chicago. It'll remain up in City Hall through August 23rd. In Orlando, I'm Molly Durig.
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5: 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The company

0: Israel's annual Jerusalem Day flag march has increasingly become a display of dominance and racism by the far right. But last month, as Israeli ministers joined in the event in the Old City, Israeli peace activists also came out in force. Aviv Tatarsky is from the group Iramim, which believes the city should be shared.
1: Today, the Israeli government, all restraints are off. They are rushing to cement a reality of a Jewish supremacy in the city that does not really tolerate Palestinian rights or maybe even Palestinian presence in Jerusalem.
0: Back in Al-Bustan, I join a tour of foreign diplomats. Their countries support the creation of a Palestinian state with its capital in East Jerusalem. But with current Israeli ministers saying they're acting to bury that idea, Palestinians say it's time for the international community to stand up for international law.
2: And that was Yolan Nell, our Middle East correspondent, reporting from Jerusalem. 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
2: This is NewsHour, live from the BBC World Service. The King of Thailand's eldest daughter, Princess Bajirab Kittirab, has died at the age of 47. She'd been in a coma for more than 3 years after collapsing while walking her dogs back in December 2022. Our Southeast Asia correspondent in Bangkok, Jonathan Head, has called her the Thai royal family's most talented and experienced member and told us from Bangkok, first of all, about how news of her death will be officially marked in the country.
9: There's been a mourning period of 15 days, official mourning period announced. All civil servants will wear black. This is pretty much in keeping with the death of any significant royal in Thailand. And in fact, the country was already in official mourning for the death of the Queen Mother last year. But I think the bigger impact is going to be on the royal family itself, because Princess Bajirab Kittirab was really a very prominent member. She's the eldest daughter of King Wacharalongkorn. But more than that, I mean, she was the most visibly accomplished member of the family. You know, she went well beyond ribbon-cutting duties. She was a qualified lawyer, quite strong academic achievements in the US. She had been Thailand's ambassador to Austria, was a known campaigner for criminal justice reform. She'd worked as a UN goodwill ambassador. All of those made her a particularly capable royal, and she was also known to be very close to her father. She was very much a trusted aide to him. Now, the succession procedures in Thailand are left to the king himself. He's not named a successor. He has a younger son, Prince Diphongorn, who's 21,

0: and National Director of United for Alice. Stephanie, thank you.
1: Thanks for having us.
0: And Lois Knapper of Philadelphia, a working mom and part of the group's advisory committee. Thanks for sharing your story with us, too.
2: Oh, you're welcome. Thanks for having us.
0: It's Here and Now.
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0: It's Here and Now. We're going to take a moment now to remember the renowned artist David Hockney, who has died at the age of 88. Hockney rose to prominence at a time when abstract works dominated the art world, but he painted people and landscapes using vibrant colors. Some of his best-known paintings are of swimming pools, and many of his works focused on expressions of gay life and identity. WBUR's Andrea Shea spoke to Hockney in 2006 during his exhibition at the Museum of Fine Arts in Boston. She asked him about the intricacies of painting portraits.
9: When I was doing double portraits, it's interesting how if you ask two people to sit down, just the way they cross their legs will tell you something. Do they connect or don't? Things like that. And I do observe all that and interpret it as well.
0: David Hockney's publicist says the artist died peacefully yesterday at his home in London.
10: We asked, you answered. What do you feel when you see the American flag? In recent weeks, we've gotten dozens of responses for our coverage leading up to our country's 250th birthday in July. Responses like this one.
11: I'm Elizabeth Johnson in Columbia, South Carolina. My father especially was very against the Vietnam War, and me being a little girl, I honored his feelings, but I was so upset that the flag had seemed to have been appropriated by those who supported the war, and I've always hated that, and I'm so glad now that our flag is for everyone. It should never be used as a symbol of one side against the other.
0: Some people, like Eric Hall in San Diego, told us they feel proud.
12: When I look at the American flag, I think about freedom and liberty like many others, but it's also special for me because I think about my father's full military burial, taps being played, the flag being draped on his coffin, the flag being given to my mother, and I now have that flag in a case up above my bookcase, and it just reminds me of his commitment and his dedication to our country like so many others.
10: Some of you shared your passion for the American flag and the promise it represents. James Lee Frazier Jr. of Savannah, Georgia, even burst into song.
13: I bless America, land that I love, love, love, love, love, love. I stand beside her, and I guide her through the night with a light from above. Anyway, as an old saying, I've come a long ways, baby, but I love America, and I say it loud, and I'm proud to be an American.
14: because it's

0: declining stage right now.
1: Jackie, I mean, we're especially seeing this in younger generations that are coming into legal age for drinking and are choosing not to, or are choosing to drink much less. Is that related to some of what we've been hearing about alcohol being less healthy, or is there something else afoot, do you think?
2: I mean, I do think part of it, I hope, is public health messaging. We're actually effectively communicating to people that there is negative consequences to high levels of alcohol intake. I do think there's also very real behavioral changes in how young people are spending their Friday nights compared to, I'm not going to make any guesses about anyone's age, but compared to how I spent my Friday nights. And I think that people tend to socialize very differently. There's also in certain states, I think access to legal marijuana has changed alcohol consumption as well. So there's been in some places a shift from one substance to another. And some of this is also in that case, non-caloric. And so there may be a perception that being California sober is perhaps healthier than other intake patterns. And so I do think that it reflects both, I hope, some of the public health messaging, but also broader changes in the way that young people are spending their Friday nights.
1: Jackie Barker is an associate professor in the Department of Pharmacology and Physiology at Drexel University's College of Medicine. And Tom Schellheimer is a brewer and professor of fermentation science at Oregon State University. Thank you both for being with us and sharing this really interesting knowledge. Appreciate it.
2: Yes, it was fun. Thank you.
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8: 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We'll also have the latest news headlines coming up. 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
9: If life's a mystery, whodunit? I'm Scott Carter, and today on Ye Gods, Boone Unit Zappa, who, as the daughter of musical visionary Frank Zappa, had a non-traditional childhood. Her parents raised her in an idiosyncratic belief system that they called pagan absurdism. But the older Moon got, the clearer the dysfunction in her upbringing became. In 2024, she published her memoir, Earth to Moon, a candid, often heartbreaking account that made this reader want to give her a big hug.
10: It's allowing me to really see just how difficult those situations were. I get to receive compassion for myself through seeing how much somebody else is just, they just want to hug me so much about the circumstances.
9: Moon Unit Zappa joins me today to talk about her book and the ins and outs and ups and downs of growing up Zappa. But first, the news.
11: Live from NPR News in Washington, I'm Windsor Johnston. Iran's foreign minister says a memorandum of understanding between his country and the U.S. has never been closer. NPR's Dia Hadid reports President Trump reposted a screenshot of the foreign minister's statement on his social media account.
12: Sayyid Abbas Araghchi said on X that what he called the Islamabad Memorandum of Understanding, quote, has never been closer. The reference to Islamabad is because Pakistan is mediating these efforts. That statement was quickly reposted by President Trump without comment. Shortly afterwards, the Pakistani Prime Minister Shehbaz Sharif also posted on X that he could confirm that, quote, a final agreed-upon text of the deal had been reached. He added, peace has never been this close as it is now. It is so far unclear what the memorandum contains. It may include a 60-day ceasefire and mutual blockades of the Strait of Hormuz being lifted. Dia Hadid, NPR News.
11: New immigration regulations take effect in the EU today. The move follows years of negotiations over an issue that has fueled support for the far right across Europe. Esme Nicholson reports the new agreement requires member states to take their fair share of asylum seekers or offer them financial support.
13: The EU's Migration and Asylum Pact aims to make it more difficult for asylum seekers and migrants to enter the 27-nation bloc. They are to be screened at the European Union's outer borders for up to 7 days before being admitted. Asylum seekers from countries that the EU now deems safe, such as Syria and Bangladesh, can be kept at the border while their cases are processed and given only one chance to appeal a rejected application. Rejected asylum seekers will also be issued immediate return orders, and if there are no diplomatic relations between the country they're trying to enter and their country of origin, they will be held in what are referred to as return hubs in third countries. For NPR News, I'm Esme Nicholson in Berlin.
11: President Trump is once again threatening to revoke Washington, D.C.'s system of limited self-governance, also known as home rule. Jackson Sinnenberg from member station WAMU reports the city's mayoral race spurred the attack.
14: While speaking in the Oval Office yesterday, Trump was asked how he would react if progressive-leaning D.C. councilmember Janice Lewis-George won the Democratic nomination for D.C. mayor.
15: I wouldn't like it, and maybe we'd take back Washington and run it on the federal basis.
14: Lewis-George ran a campaign reminiscent of New York City Mayor Zohran Mamdani. She responded on social media, calling Trump's comments, quote, an attack on democracy, and that D.C. voters want someone who will stand up to the president. In a poll released last week by the Washington Post and George Mason University's Schar School, Lewis-George was leading the other frontrunner, Kenyon McDuffie, by around 9 points. For NPR News, I'm Jackson Sinnenberg in Washington.
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8: Live from WGCU News at 3:04, I'm Mark Garber. The qualifying period is over for those running in Florida for the U.S. House, governor, three cabinet offices, and the state legislature. The governor's race has attracted nearly two dozen candidates. Democratic Congressman Maxwell Frost and several members of the legislature effectively won their elections today when nobody signed up to oppose them. Republican Stephen Haskell is running for an open House seat in Alachua and Marion counties. Haskell got his paperwork filed just before today's noon deadline.
16: That wasn't an option to miss it, actually. There was no doubt we were going to make it one way or another. So that was what we did. We just made it determined. 30 seconds. Hey, we made it. That's all that matters.
8: Haskell was one of more than 325 people who filed for legislative seats this year. All 28 House seats and 120 Florida House seats are up for election this November, along with 21 of 40 seats in the state Senate. This heat and humidity are part of the territory when it comes to living in Florida, but Florida Public Radio Emergency Network meteorologist Megan Borowski says that even by Florida standards, conditions are expected to become unbearably hot and muggy over the weekend.
17: Temperatures are going to trend above average starting today in the Panhandle in North Florida, highs in the mid to upper 90s, and starting tomorrow across Central Florida with highs in the mid 90s. Now, when you factor in a very humid air mass overhead, we're looking at the potential for heat index values near 105 across the board and potentially above 105 for inland locations. Now, next week, temperatures should come down a bit for the Panhandle, but peninsular Florida will likely be up for round two of excessive heat and very warm nighttime lows in the upper 70s and lower 80s by the middle and end of next week.
8: Borowski encourages us to take heat safety seriously, as heat-related illnesses can sneak up on anyone. She advises residents and visitors to limit time outside, especially during the afternoon hours, and to stay hydrated. Borowski says people experiencing dizziness, persistent nausea, confusion, or who lose consciousness due to the heat should seek medical attention immediately. This is WGCU News.
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19: Summertime and the living is easy here at You Gods. So easy that we're AWOL until July. But before flying our coop, we programmed a slate of our favorite episodes for you. Today's encore presentation features Moon Unit Zappa, who talked with us in 2024 about her memoir, Earth to Moon, in which she chronicles what it was like to grow up Zappa and become a zeitgeist it girl of the 80s while still in high school. One more program note, as America celebrates her 250th anniversary, Ye Gods will offer a series of special episodes called Of God and Country, in which our favorite friends join us to debate whether America still wants the world's poor, tired, and huddled masses yearning to breathe free. Are those words we once meant, words we still mean, or words we just now say? Starting July 1st, listen to Ye Gods with Scott Carter of God and Country, but first, enjoy Moon Unit Zappa.
9: If life is a mystery, whodunit? Welcome to Ye Gods, I'm Scott Carter. Since 1982, Moon Unit Zappa has been, among other things, a TV and movie actress, a stand-up comic, a singer, a VJ, a novelist, a yogi, and a tea merchant. I was first charmed by her when she was a guest on Politically Incorrect, a TV show I produced in the 1990s. Moon, in her introduction, says that her new, exquisitely observed memoir, Earth to Moon, was written partly as a gift to herself, but I think it's also a gift to all of us. Her family, under patriarch Rock and Roll Hall of Famer Frank Zappa, was a more flamboyant version of a family that I think many Americans can relate to. Distant, workaholic dad, mom who vents her frustrations on her kids, particularly a child who wants more love than her family can give. Moon is one of these people who, when I think about her, it makes me smile. So now I am particularly delighted to be actually talking to her. Welcome to Ye Gods, Moon Zappa.
20: Thank you so much for the introduction. Wow, Scott, it's so wonderful to see you after all this time. I remember just enjoying your company so many years ago, and it's so fun to reconnect.
19: I want to start this off with, there's a scene in the book which just so struck me as being pivotal. Because of Valley Girl, there's an acting possibility of an acting career opening up for you. And you start taking acting lessons and you work with the incredible Roy London. And for those of you who don't know who Roy London was, he was an acting coach for Gina Davis and Brad Pitt and Sharon Stone and Michelle Pfeiffer. And so you start auditioning and you start using the techniques he's been giving you. And you're up for this role that you really want. And you go to auditions and you're going to callback and another callback, another callback. And each time you are able to produce real tears. So you get the job. And then comes the day when you're actually going to film it, and the tears are not coming. You say when you drive away, later you realize something extraordinary. You can cry feelings out of you. When you feel pain completely, it can shift. So my question to you is,
2: Has the pain that your book describes, has any of that shifted in you as we're talking now?
20: Yes, in many ways. One of the things that's happening now is when I see people having a very emotional response to my life experiences, I can access feelings like I couldn't access at the time. I can see externally this person having a visceral response, and it's allowing me to really see just how difficult those situations were in another way. So I get to receive even more compassion for myself through seeing how much somebody else is just, they just want to hug me so much about the circumstances.
2: Yes, I want to get into a time machine and come back and give this little girl the hugs she wasn't getting from her family. And then it's also just great that we see you on this journey. Now, just to set this overview, and you tell me if I'm getting any of this wrong, the household, your parents are atheists, and they're raising you to be atheists. You don't call your father Dad, you call him Frank. You call your mom Gail. And when he's not touring, he's sleeping all day, and then he's working all night in the studio in the basement, but that's off limits for the kids, and you understand that from a very early age on.
20: I want to clarify, they called themselves pagan absurdists. We had this mixture of, we had a family Ouija board, Gail would consult with psychics, so there was a sense that the Akashic records were true. She saved her prayer cards from when she was raised Catholic, but we were also druid-esque, but not exactly atheist, but like with a little druid on the side. So it was, again, it was always changing. I was like, which one are we again? Now we're this thing? Okay, now we're this thing. Don't do that thing. It was very confusing.
2: And your dad, he and Gail fight all the time, but from some very early age, you think it's your duty to be the peacemaker in the family, especially as you're the oldest of four. As there get to be more kids, you've given yourself this incredible responsibility. Do you have a different perspective on that now?
20: I was so conditioned to think like that and to help keep things rolling along that even now I still sometimes have it's hard for me to realize when somebody's taking advantage of me, because I still have that instinct to just be generous and to just assist. And I forget to check in with myself to see if I actually have the energy to do it or if it is even my responsibility. I've always felt like if it happens on my watch, then I'm supposed to do something about it. Otherwise, why would it happen on my watch? So it's still a weird mechanism that I'm fighting through. Even now, I have to kind of adjust for it. And then to be told early on I was a bodhisattva, I just knew at such an early age to just have no needs and just be a helper.
2: Yeah, and explain to people what that means and even maybe describe this encounter you have with a psychic who has a crystal ball.
20: Yeah, so I'm 5 and I was just fascinated by anything that was mystical because those are the conversations I overheard Gail having. And as I describe in the book, there's one moment where Gail takes me and Dweezil with her to go see a psychic. And during that visit, she informs me that I'm a star child and a bodhisattva. And I'm just rolling along with whatever I'm being told. Why would anyone give me bad information? They're looking me in the eye. They're adults. They're in my head. They're there to guide me. And so a bodhisattva, as I understood it, and I guess as I still understand it, is somebody who incarnates and before they leave their body entirely, they basically become totally enlightened. And then instead of just evaporating into everythingness forever, they return and incarnate until every last soul is complete and is enlightened, essentially. And it's so weird. That idea still makes me tear up. That generosity that somebody would, even the idea of it is a thrilling idea to me.
2: And there's another layer to the assignment and definition that you got from the psychic, which is the definition you got from your mother that both you and she are actually witches. And that you have the power to be casting spells. And then you kind of explore that.
20: Yeah. So the firstborn daughter of the firstborn daughter of the firstborn daughter is a witch. That's what I was told. And so we came from a long line of firstborn daughters. And this was just, again, this was just simply how it was. That's, you're a witch. UFOs are real. Avoid the grays. In the same way that somebody might be like, remember to tie your shoes. It was just, again, built into the fabric of my universe. And so there was a girl in my school who wasn't letting people have a turn on the monkey bars. She was just really hoarding this fun apparatus. And I was so angry that I gave spellcasting a try. And I wrote her name down on a piece of paper. I burned some wax on it. I said some incantation I made up. And then the next day when I went to school, something happens and I'm horrified and I feel completely responsible for it. I mean, what are the chances? The timing was so mysterious. But for whatever reason, I'll never cast a dark spell again.
2: Did Frank buy in on some of these ideas from your mother, or did she have them separate from him?
20: This is what I again had to think about later on, which was, I always assumed he was on board with all of it. And even though he was writing satire that was making fun of every single thing that was happening when he wasn't there. But as I was writing this, I thought maybe he actually didn't know what the culture of the house was like when he was gone. And I just filled in gaps that weren't true. And maybe he didn't see the Gail that we saw when he wasn't there. And when he was there in Gail, when she would be angry, there was at least the possibility that I could go tell on her.
2: But it would be natural for a child to be thinking that their parents are on the same page.
20: Of course.
2: For such supremely life-defining issues as whether or not one is a witch.
20: Correct.
2: And the dialogue that you give to the psychic and then yourself, you're trying to take a child's notion of what is the thing that I know that's closest to what she's describing. So when she talks about your access to everything, everywhere that's ever been or will be, and you can ask this universal source for help and you will always get it. And you say, well, so it's kind of like a library card. And she's agreeing with you and then expanding. But as I'm reading this scene, I'm just thinking about the heavy, heavy responsibility that's being put in your lap and how a child is receiving it and trying to make sense out of it. Because also, your mother has brought you here. This woman has a crystal ball, which you think is cool.
20: I think I probably thought that it was a role to assume, in the same way that Electra Woman and Dinah Girl or Wonder Woman or I Dream of Jeannie, Barbara Eden's character, having all these powers, also Bewitched. I was seeing some version of, oh, yeah, that lady has this power and that lady has this power. And there was a sense that I was just, this was the thing I was supposed to do. It's hilarious now.
2: Coming from Frank is this notion that feelings are irrelevant and anger is fuel. And often, as in different scenes where you come to him when you first experience the death of someone your own age, someone who died in a car crash, and you're coming to him because death is scaring you, or you're on a plane with him and there's turbulence, and he basically has the same response to everything, which is don't think about it.
20: That's right.
2: Did it take you a long time to think, well, maybe that's not the right parental advice, and that actually you say it, one of the takeaways that you've gotten is this notion of the way to get through things is going through and welcoming the challenge of going through things. And that's not don't think about it. It's go into it.
20: Yeah, it was a very confusing message. I kept thinking there was something wrong with me, that I was flawed for not being able to not think about it. It was pretty much all I thought about. I was confused by why everyone didn't think about it all the time and how it just seemed like the most curious thing to consider, more than pursuing art or anything, because when you set down a task, then you're stuck with those thoughts again. How did you spend your time wisely? What's it all for? Yeah, I don't know why that was just built into me.
2: You write a lot about when your father would be touring, there's this long absence. You say, when I think back to the dad void and the endless deserts of time that stretched out in every direction in my luminous father's absence, I touch the old pain I imagine the five of us all felt. Did you feel that your siblings were simpatico with the feelings that you were having, or did you feel them more intensely being the oldest child?
20: I always thought because Gail was pregnant with me when her father died, that the grief hormone flooded both of our systems. And so that I had a little extra sensitivity as a result of the experience. And Frank had also gone away. So when I try to put myself in her shoes, I imagine that's what's swirling around in her heart, body, mind. And that's what's going into me. So I felt things extraordinarily that I just assumed everyone else could feel in that same way. And I thought my siblings, I thought of them as shoulder to shoulder with me. It wasn't until much later they realized, oh, they don't see us as shoulder to shoulder. And they see me as another adult. But birth order changes that. Gender changes that. And so when I went back and really tried to climb into everybody's skin, that became more apparent. So then obviously more compassion for their actions. Just was a natural result.
9: That's Moon Zappa, daughter of visionary musician Frank Zappa. Moon was just 26 when in 1993 her father, then aged 52, died of prostate cancer. 2 years later, Frank was posthumously inducted into the Rock and Roll Hall of Fame by the Velvet Underground's Lou Reed. We're discussing Moon's 2024 memoir, Earth to Moon, which is an illuminating, often disillusioning peek behind the Zappa family curtain. Next, Moon tells how her iconic improvised lyrics and vocal performance on Valley Girl, Frank's highest charting hit, thrust her into the spotlight for which she had mixed feelings. This is Ye Gods. I'm Scott Carter. And to tune away now would be, like, for sure, tragic.
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23: Robert Coles was a child psychiatrist who worked with black school children who were desegregating the South, children like Ruby Bridges. 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
9: Today at 4. Welcome back to Ye Gods. I'm Scott Carter. Today's guest, Moon Unit Zappa, was born when her dad, rock god Frank Zappa, was 27. The year before, he and his band, the Mothers of Invention, had released their debut album, Freak Out. While not a commercial hit, it heralded Frank's arrival as an avant-garde provocateur, blending rock, jazz, doo-wop, and satire. Moon's 2024 memoir, Earth to Moon, describes the contradictions of a father whose fame put food on the family's table, but also kept him focused on his career, his colleagues, his fans, and his groupies, rather than on wife Gail, daughter Moon, and her siblings, Dweezil, Amit, and Diva. Moon's collaboration at 14 with Frank on his 1982 hit Valley Girl got her some of the attention that she craved from him, but also sparked parental rivalry, further complicating the Zappa family dynamic, characterized by her neo-hipster parents' constant bickering. A lot of the fights that they had were about the fact that he availed himself of the groupies that rock stars have access to. And this is, it's so heartbreaking in the book you write, because he's telling Gail, well, these encounters mean nothing. And she's mad, and you say, if it doesn't mean anything to him, but it does mean something to Gail and me, then why does he make himself and the other ladies happy and not us? I don't understand why Gail keeps forgiving him, or why I still love him, even though I am so mad at him too. And then you say, one of my biggest fears is that my daddy hurts us on purpose and doesn't care, which would make him evil. And I don't want my daddy to be evil. There's kind of a bind that you are in all the time about who to believe, who to be
19: aligning yourself with.
20: Exactly. The other piece of that story is that I was doing the kid math, that these women meant nothing and he spent time with them and he didn't spend time with me. I must mean less than nothing to him. This was the other assumption that I've had to weed from the garden of my mind. That was extremely confusing as well. So that those, I wanted to take the reader on that journey of holding all of these tricky things that I had to navigate and to create a visceral experience for the reader. And so in some ways, I think it does read like almost science fiction. I mean, there's some things people can relate to, but then the cast of characters is different because it's Los Angeles, California, it's musicians, it's actors and so forth.
19: We're almost holding your hand as we go through the book with you to think about if we were in the scene, what we'd be saying to you or ways that we would put things into perspective. As you get older and after Valley Girl becomes a hit and there's a possibility of a acting career opening up, or because of Valley Girl, you start appearing on talk shows and you have this group of stories about how wacky the family is, but some of them, like the one where you and Dweezil are fighting, so your mother handcuffs you to each other and then gets a tape recorder of the two of you screaming and plays it for you. And you're on one talk show where, I think it's after the interview, this woman says to you, and I think it was a female host, you know, this is child abuse. And it opens up, it's like a door opens to a possible new definition to what your life has been like.
20: Yeah, I mean, I had been telling that story for years and about Gail handcuffing our ankles together. And then this very effective tool that was out of the box thinking that got us to stop yelling and stop fighting, where she played our screaming back to us and everything stopped. But once I tried to tell it in my normal repertoire of Bunny Zappa stories, this woman, she just saw straight through it. And that was an incredible moment where I then had to, again, evaluate all that I had understood. And as you say, go back to those situations and try to bring clarity and bring that part of myself that was broken or stunted into present understanding.
19: I was also interested to see more context for how Valley Girl came about. It comes about because you not getting access to him, and when the doors close to the studio, the kids aren't allowed, and you write this heartbreaking letter to him. Basically, it's a letter of introduction from a daughter to a father.
20: Yeah.
19: And you're sort of offering the fact that you have a suspicion that you have talent. And perhaps, and you do make him laugh around the house when he's up and accessible, when he's eating his cereal, whatever he's doing as he's getting ready to start his day, as your day's winding down, and how it might do him well to pursue perhaps a collaboration with you. And then one night he wakes you up in the middle of the night and says, come down. And he wants you to do this character that you've been doing around the house. And then ironically, and maybe this is a good witch spell, ironically, your working with him gives him the biggest commercial hit he ever has. So you were a prophetess in the letter that you write to him. What I was also intrigued about is you start going on TV. I watched the David Letterman show, and when you come out, I'm used to seeing what he looks like, but I hadn't remembered you at that age. You almost look like your hair is like an adult. It's very, it's very
20: bouffant.
19: Kind of, you could be a PTA.
20: Yeah,
19: mom.
20: I think I was going for Brian Setzer from the Stray Cats, but then I could see how it translates today.
19: And for all this attention that you were getting by going on to TV shows, a lot of it didn't actually make you feel good about yourself.
20: Definitely not. Yeah, when I turned the book in originally, I accidentally, truly accidentally, left out all the Valley Girl stuff. And the publisher was like, oh, the thing you're most known for is completely missing here. And it was in a blind spot. And I hadn't really realized just how much there was to take a look at that time. But ultimately, when I was juggling there was Frank. He'd been working already for 20 years. He's in his 40s and he gets his first FM radio hit. And that song is the thing that's supposed to represent, I think, 34 other albums that he had out at that time. And so that was very disappointing in some ways. And then Gail told me that improvisation wasn't writing and that she was the only reason I got credit for the song and the only reason why I was going to receive any income for it. And then I'm told, now go out there and sell that record. So it's juggling all these things that were so contradictory and still I'm just trying to be a professional and not embarrass my father and represent him well. And that's what you see. That's what I see when I watch those interviews. It's for me, it's hard to watch.
19: Also, one of the things that I did before today is I was watching video of some of his, I mean, I saw him in concert once. I saw 200 Motels, but I went back and watched video of peak performance time. And I kind of went to it after I'd read the book. So I had a sense of, I should watch some video for this guy who was not very nice to his adorable daughter. And then the music wins you over.
20: Yeah.
19: And then what came up on YouTube are some of dozens and dozens of videos of people who were in the bands, and they're just talking about how it was the greatest time in their lives. And the comment that you made earlier about with the groupies, but they got the time. And I remember there was and I forget because I'm not sure of this quote, but a famous director's first wife saying later that it was like he spent his days baking cakes, and what the family got at the end was just the bowl of where all the icing was, but just that everything, the best part is going to these colleagues who have a sense of, oh, he's just handed me the sheet music to Black Pages, and can I ever learn this? And it's so challenging. Or the female marimba player who's from Juilliard, and she's having a sense of, wow, this would be so much more exciting playing with Frank Zappa than playing with the New York Philharmonic, where I'd sit in the back with a triangle and maybe hit it two or three times during the course. This guy's going to challenge me to do stuff that I don't know if I can physically do. And I kind of went into a little bit of a rabbit hole of Frank.
20: Yeah, you get it.
19: And then I saw
20: the paradox.
19: This is what you were fighting. This is what the whole family was fighting. And one of the things you say at some point is, why aren't we enough? Why don't our feelings count for him? And then all the time that he's alive, there's a sense of, well, maybe it'll change now. Maybe it'll change now. I've had those relationships with people, old friends, 30, 40 years of, well, they're going to turn a corner. Oh, now they're going to see. And in the case when someone dies, then there's a sense of, well, that's never going to happen. And it's interesting to me that some of the times that he takes you in the studio and he's playing you these 45s, or he's asking you if you are familiar with some of the composers who he loves. And no matter how much you've been Charlie Brown to his Lucy, whenever he holds the football out again, and this is what makes it so poignant to the reader, is we are so with you, and how even when he gives you his 45s, he doesn't always listen to them with you. But when you listen to them by yourself, it's like being with him.
20: Yeah. One thing I was always wrestling with was in terms of creativity, in terms of his creativity, in terms of my own creativity, I never was ever sure if I should try to mind read what the audience wanted. He certainly didn't seem to work this way. Or move from my center what I wanted to say, which to me, observing my father, seemed masturbatory. It was only pleasing himself. But it seemed like he genuinely got a dopamine hit from having people clap for him and spoil him later with his pants down. And so it was very confusing to me to figure out how art works, even though I was exposed to somebody who didn't do drugs, didn't drink, and he just wanted that pure expression. And again, the message was, it's for us, but how is it for us if we don't get to see you? He's like, I'm just doing it my way and take me as I am.
19: Yeah. And there's a sense that with all these other musicians, sometimes it's more like he's getting a high off of watching them get the dopamine high, because finally someone is challenging them to go to the full extent of however much of their talent they have developed so far, and that no one else has done that yet. And some of the time, he's brusque.
20: Yeah. And I often wondered if there was some other thing that would have been diagnosed on some kind of a spectrum, because I could never tell if it was on purpose or if he just was built that way and he couldn't do it any other way, that he was missing some social cues of how to actually interact, or if that was a choice. In the same way that I never really knew if he could write a pop song but didn't want to. He just wanted the world to like his expression the way he expressed it, and was frustrated that they didn't all have his ears and eyes and taste.
19: When you finally get out of the house, you can see them objectively. You'll go back and visit, and now it's not your house anymore. But also you're opening up two different paths. One is the really you're throwing yourself into becoming an actress, but then also you get a guru, which must have been a bold step, because your family would, or at least Frank would, poo-poo that kind of thing. But you went into this and you talk about exchanging one North Star for another, and that Frank had been a North Star and sort of an arbiter of all that was deemed to be good, or he's the one who's defining what virtue is or vice. And now you're switching allegiances and you're getting it from another source. And I think that is something that anybody who goes on any kind of a spiritual quest is going to necessarily go through, when you're breaking the mold from childhood and considering a new definition.
20: Yeah. So if you come from any kind of trauma, and in my case, it was emotional and psychological and psychic for the most part, and you don't have any scars to show for it, you there's no proof of it. And if anybody is even one degree nicer, you are susceptible to that person. So being conditioned like that, the natural step was show business, where I was told where to stand, what clothes to wear, what words to say, which felt very familiar to me in terms of how I was the oldest and I was helping do all the things in my family. At the same time, my spiritual path, I thought I was making a change because it was a matriarch that was now in charge of, like, oh, it's lady power with this chick with the bindi on her head. And it smelled good, and I never went to summer camp, so this is an exciting place to be. And everybody was thinking about the same thing, death, and what's the real meaning of life. So there was this amplification of all the things I was thinking about, and people weren't yelling. And so I found it incredibly, it just felt, plus Hinduism was so chaotic, so confusing, that felt familiar to me. And so all of these things, in some ways, I just found another structure that felt familiar in both of these, in my career and in my spiritual life. So, and then I still had to traverse through that stuff. That was another form of a kind of a quicksand in the end. But you learn along the way, and you never lose the knowledge that's earned.
19: Were you honest with your parents at the time? Were you telling them this new teaching that you were taking in?
20: I was. They were. They tried shunning, and they tried, at one point, Gail actually came to the ashram to experience it for herself. And I felt like she was trying to do what I had tried to do, which was get my boyfriend out of there, create an extraction and save the day. But I think she saw what I was attracted to and just decided it wasn't for her. But there wasn't a, like, oh, good for you, keep it up. But I think it gave her some peace, because the message in that community, it was actually nice ideas.
19: When you write about getting into the ashram, you compare how at the same time you're doing therapy and acting class, and how the ashram also has some relationship with the family. And you write, who is the separate me I am supposed to be fighting for if the guru says we're all one? A lot of the reason people go into therapy is to develop survival skills in some way to be aiding the ego. And a lot of spiritual pursuits are about abolishing or trying to abolish the ego.
20: Exactly. So I was confronting duality and non-duality head on. And I, having seen people in the acting world or the music world at the highest levels in their careers still drinking or doing drugs or having small talk, that of course then drove me to explore the inner realm that was a territory that had not yet been explored around the people that I knew. So that was another thing that made this interesting to me. And again, because I was conditioned to want nothing because I wasn't going to get my needs met, to perfect being egoless and wanting nothing and desirelessness, it just became, at that time, I was still thinking that if you could just do it right, then something changes. If you just do it exactly perfectly, then all doors open or some idea like this. And in that particular structure, the idea was that you have a good death. You leave your Shushumna Nadi, you fly it, all the energy that gathers at the base of your spine goes up your spinal column and then sail out of the top of your head and have an enlightening experience.
19: Have you gotten any blowback from Frank fans who feel like you are showing feet of clay?
20: I hope I haven't done that. I think that a lot of his fans are now parents and they connect to the part about, oh, could I be a better person to my family? And I think in terms of my father coming off the pedestal I felt like it was an act of a generosity to say, maybe move yourself up the ladder and take him down a little bit. You know what I mean? Because at the end of the day, it's all arbitrary. The skill set we get, our hair color, our height, our interests, our response to stimuli, it's arbitrary. We just are with this goodie bag of ourself. And I feel like one of the aspects in life that we don't really sit with is what is real power and what is an aberration of power, a misuse of power. And I guess what I'm trying to say is ultimately, when you take somebody down a little bit, it does make you have to look at yourself and look at what are you investing in. And there's something in that. I feel like for the most part, people have, if anything, bravely stepped into a thing that they haven't really considered before.
19: We're talking with Moon Unit Zappa about her memoir, Earth to Moon. It's a heartfelt account of growing up as a satellite orbiting in the galaxy of her rock god dad, Frank Zappa. I'm Scott Carter. This is Ye Gods. And when we come back, more tales from the dark side of the moon.

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4: Welcome back. I'm Scott Carter. Ye Gods hosts guests of many faiths or of no faith at all. But today, we're talking with Moon Unit Zappa, who is our first guest raised as a pagan absurdist, which is a sect whose congregants consist mainly of members of her own family. So Moon might be considered the Zappa and the Omega of pagan absurdism. Her 2024 memoir, Earth to Moon, tells what it was like growing up Zappa, and now we'll hear how or if Frank's terminal illness changed their relationship. When your father gets his terminal cancer diagnosis, you even have a sense that maybe now he's going to finally stop the music for a while and realize all that he's missed with us. Yeah. And you say, especially me, that it's my turn. But he doesn't. He kind of wants to spend the last remaining hours, whatever he's got on Earth. And he's originally given a year, but it lasts for several years. But he wants to double down as much as he can on getting as much output as he can. It's like he's on a drug that you may never get. And he's not going to share the drug with you. Exactly. And you're not going to have the power to be the fight against the drug, to win against the drug. The drug is going to be more powerful.
5: Yeah. In fact, I used to go to 12-step meetings and replace alcohol with crazy or with I wished my parents were on drugs so I could blame the lack of connection, to the lack of like, how are you doing on something external? But this was generated from within them. And I was powerless over their preferences, and to be the thing that they're not choosing, that was incredibly damaging, even though I understood it.
4: Gail, at the time of the diagnosis, she wants you to keep the whole family to keep it all secret. Did that make it even harder for you to go through what was obviously going to be a very difficult time for you, losing a parent, but to not have anybody to share it with must have been even harder?
5: It was. And Gail really had the belief that we had thought form him well. And so she wanted only the few of us that wished him well to have the knowledge, as though we had the power to stop his cancer, because we were the only ones who knew the information. So some pretty hardcore magical thinking there. But again, that's just how we did things. And again, to have that confusing thing of like, no gurus, but this magical thinking idea, full steam ahead.
4: Yeah, well, it seems like that's how he responded to this diagnosis, which is practices of Gale's, which he might have dismissed when he was healthy. Now that perhaps the life was going to be ending, he began to entertain and eschewed for a long time Western medicine for the, I think you call it, alternative modalities that Gail was taking him to.
5: Exactly. I mean, that just showed how very much he still wanted to be here. For him to, from my perspective, go against everything that he had previously stood for not pursuing. And he had that willingness to see if it was possible. He would try anything, and I understand that.
4: You talk about when your father has passed, you bring up the idea of reincarnation because you still think you need more things from him. And it's also maybe driving a little bit of a wedge with the ashram. How do you resolve that?
5: So I, again, because of how I was raised with Gail and all of the woo-woo stuff that was swirling around in my head, it was kind of easy for me to adopt this idea of reincarnation it's not provable, but it still seemed kind of, it certainly answered some questions about natural connections you'd have with somebody, that the natural compatibility or whatever proof I was looking for to reinforce the a reincarnation. But once my father died, I thought, so wait, I didn't get to have him in my lifetime, and now he's going to just go on to another family. And so my reincarnation belief was immediately destroyed. Even if reincarnation is real, I just thought, let me have my father somewhere. Let me have him in some form. And so adopting this idea that he's an energy that is power cosmic, and it could be everywhere all at once. And I could wrap him around me like a blanket if I wanted to, or whatever. It just made me engage with belief differently. And also to notice I'm actively choosing to jump into a belief so that I can create self-soothing for myself right now. It also made me see, just to kind of like spot when I was having a belief and using it as a tool.
4: At the very end of the book, you've moved away from Los Angeles, and you have this, it's almost like this superhero montage of books you're reading, classes you're taking, people you are absorbing, and I'm so thankful to talk to you. I want to end by asking you these three questions that I ask of everybody, but also it seems like this is where you are in your life right now. I just one question I want to ask you about your daughter, which I hope does not overstep any boundary. Does she call you mother? Or does she call you moon?
5: I am mama or mum, and it's my great pleasure.
4: Do you think, we've just talked about reincarnation, do you think when you shuffle off this mortal coil, do you believe there is going to be any kind of judgment in some other dimension or whatever for the way that you've been in life?
5: I hope so, but mainly for other people that really infuriate me. it makes me think of the comic Brett Goldstein. He has a bit about how he knows he's going to heaven, and in fact, he's earned extra points to the point where he could probably do a couple of horrible things and still get into heaven. And ultimately, what he describes having done is sitting through a friend's play, a Shakespeare play, a friend starring in a Shakespeare play. And it is just such a funny idea that because he sat through an entire play, he's definitely going to heaven. But yeah, that's my answer about judgment. Oh, but I hope karma is true.
4: Yeah. The older I get, the more I think both that there'll be something beyond this dimension and that my speculation about it is useless. In other words,
5: a bit about how he knows he's going to heaven, and in fact, he's earned extra points to the point where he could probably do a couple of horrible things and still get into heaven. And ultimately, what he describes having done is sitting through a friend's play, a Shakespeare play, a friend starring in a Shakespeare play. And it is just such a funny idea that because he sat through an entire play, he's definitely going to heaven. But yeah, that's my answer about judgment. Oh, but I hope karma is true.
4: Yeah. The older I get, the more I think both that there'll be something beyond this dimension and that my speculation about it is useless. In other words, in the womb, yeah. I could not have told you.

0: in other words, in the womb, yeah. I could not have told
1: absolutely.
0: You that there would be a Laurel Canyon or that there would be a Hawaiian punch fruit drink and that someone would aspire to doing a commercial for it. I could never have described mm-hmm. that. So why should I think that I should be able to describe what other dimension might come after this? So another question. In all that you've studied and all that you've read, is there any one quote that you find in times of stress, you find yourself going back to?
1: The real never dies and the unreal never lived.
0: Who is that?
1: I believe it's Ramana Maharshi.
0: Okay. And then the third thing is, if you could get everybody in the world to experience one work of art, could be a movie, a song, a play, whatever, because you think that if everyone were to take this in, the world would be a better place, what would that be?
1: It would have to be dance and moving your body. I feel like if we could all have a giant dance party, a group haka, a flash mob, a galactic flash mob, there's something about movement that just drops me into myself, exhausting my muscles. And I guess it is a version of just like sweating off all of you and just leaving what remains. A big sweat fest.
0: Well, you also describe at the end of the book, you do a lot of running, or you have at the time you were finishing the book. And that even seems like the way that you describe it, it seems like a kind of spiritual experience because you're working through things that are coming into your mind and then you're trying to accelerate your pace as you're getting to the end. And it seems like that might be a notion of psychic purging of whatever's been vexing you during the run.
1: I highly recommend it. That is absolutely true. It's yes.
0: Moon, let me say one last thing, which is you quote from your journal, I think it is, that you say you don't want to grow up, but you want the future you to remember what it's like to be a kid. And I think as I was reading through your memoir, which I would recommend to everybody, there's a sense that because you so clearly remember these events from your childhood, that is aiding you in achieving the adulthood that you aspire to. And you say just you don't stop growing when you get to be an adult is one of the takeaways that you offer in your book.
1: I really appreciate how many things you observed in the book that nobody has asked me about. And the things that are highlighted and really have come to life. I mean, it's bringing tears to my eyes with gratitude that you've given my work and my life this much attention and care. Really, it's really meaningful to me. I really appreciate you.
0: That's Moon Unit Zappa, author of the 2024 memoir Earth to Moon and daughter of rock virtuoso and paradoxical patriarch Frank Zappa. In lieu of the sermonette in my homily opinion, with which I often conclude these shows, I want to read excerpts from an April 13th, 1973 interview that I did with Moon's dad for the University of Arizona school paper, The Daily Wildcat. I'd accosted Frank Zappa at the McHale gym after his sound check to ask if we might talk after the show. He said, yeah, for a couple of minutes. Now, the year before, he'd played with the L.A. Philharmonic, whose conductor, Zubin Mehta, I'd just interviewed. So I told Frank that Mehta had said Frank should give up touring and enter a music conservatory, to which Frank replied, yeah, well, he's a pinhead. What does he know? You can take schools and cram it. The only way you'll see me near a school as if I'm playing in one. Hey, why don't you wait to interview me until after the show? What did you say your name was? Later, we talked in the gym's vast, empty visitor's locker room. Chain-smoking Zappa wore pink bell-bottoms and a Rock and Roll is Here to Stay t-shirt. He sat cross-legged on a long bench, staring at me. When I asked him if he found it harder and harder to be outrageous, he replied, overt outrageousness is easy to accomplish. All you need is a tube of lipstick and a boa constrictor. He said that his band's mastery of difficult passages that night looked so effortless that the audience missed what virtuosity it took to play them. He responded very quickly to all my questions. He was like an eager witness at a deposition. I tried to ask questions as soon as he finished the last answer, but I was distracted by his famous mustache and goatee, in the middle of which was one.

long, bright white whisker. A week shy of my 21st birthday, I remember thinking, he is so old. Are you influenced by films? No, I just like to laugh at monster movies. What about, what other musicians do you listen to? I only listen to classical music. What books do you read? I don't read. Do you ever feel a need to get away from your projects? When I do, every once in a while, I just go out and eat dinner and I come home and I go to sleep and I watch TV and I do that for a day and then I'm ready to get back to work. How long do you see yourself doing what you're doing now? Until I get tired of it. Where do you see rock music going? To the beauty parlor. Reading this again after so many years, I was struck by how Frank's blunt answers matched Moon's portrait of a father consumed by his art. It's like what Maya Angelou said, when someone shows you who they are, believe them. Well, that's our show. 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Executive producer Dawson McCraw, co-executive producer Selena Lauterer, producer Robin Rose Valentine, editors Richard Chin Kui and Mike Canary. 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I'm Scott Carter. 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
9: Live from NPR News in Culver City, California, I'm Dwayne Brown. The Trump administration has an outline for a proposal to end the war with Iran. It reportedly includes reopening the critical Strait of Hormuz and ending the U.S. blockade, which has caused energy prices to spike worldwide. Aaron David Miller has served as a negotiator and advisor to both Democratic and Republican presidents. He says until a deal is officially done, uncertainty remains.
10: We've been here before. There's a bit of wash, rinse, and repeat here. I think by CNN's count, this is the 39th time the president, including yesterday, 39th time the president has basically put out a statement indicating we're on the cusp of an actual deal. I think it's reasonable to assume, and it is an assumption, that we're closer than ever, but ever actually has been extremely difficult to define when you're talking about Donald Trump and U.S.-Iranian negotiations.
9: Pakistan's prime minister says the U.S. and Iran have agreed to wording of a deal, but mediators on both sides are still working to finalize it. In Ohio, a group that organizes political activities for Democratic causes has been raided by the FBI. From Ohio Public Radio, Joe Ingles reports.
11: Ohio Organizing Collaborative board member Prentice Haney says FBI agents have searched premises and in some cases taken laptops and electronic devices, as well as interviewed people who work with the organization.
12: There's no reason for over 100 agents to be knocking on the doors of everyday Ohioans, demanding and accusing people of voter fraud as if it was a witch hunt and scaring them with their children, following them in their cars to school and to work. I mean, this was a full-out assault. I mean, they haven't seen anything like this since Selma.
11: Haney says the people who were contacted by the FBI were told it was related to a case of voter fraud. The FBI has been contacted for comment.
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2: Live from WGCU News at 5:32, I'm Mark Garber. Florida Attorney General James Utmeyer stopped in Naples earlier this week to shed light on an operation that turns off the lights for illegal gambling practices and machines. WGCU's Samuel Brucker has more.
13: An operation across Lee and Collier counties, dubbed Sunset Stakes, results in the closing of 479 illegal gaming machines, $294,150 in unlawful profit, and 11 arrests. That's what Florida Attorney General James Utmeyer discussed in Naples Wednesday, June 10th, at a media briefing, joined by Lee County Sheriff Carmaine Marcino, Collier County Sheriff Kevin Rambosk, and Florida Gaming Control Commission Chair Julie Brown. Here's Utmeyer.
14: These games can kind of be the face of a very evil network that's going on behind that screen. And it's going to vary on a case-by-case basis, but typically there's more than what meets the eye.
13: The initiative targeted illegal gambling practices and machines across Lee and Collier counties, led by both sheriff's offices, the Gaming Control Commission, and the Office of Statewide Prosecution. Florida Gaming Control Commission Chair Julie Brown says the successful results and collaboration between each department paves the way for a new task force to set up shop in Southwest Florida.
0: please know we're expanding our resources. We've got these proven partners right behind us and throughout the state, and we are coming after you.
13: For more information, visit WGCU.org. For WGCU News, I'm Samuel Brucker.
2: Governor Ron DeSantis signed a death warrant for the execution of Dennis Michael Socher earlier this week. Socher was convicted of strangling an 18-year-old Patricia Gifford in Broward County in 1981. The 74-year-old is scheduled to die from lethal injection in Florida State Prison on July 14th. Grace Hanna is the executive director of Floridians for Alternatives to the Death Penalty, and she's also a family member of a murder victim. Hanna says the death penalty brings, quote, deep sadness.
15: You know, I also feel frustration that our state is continuing down this path. I think the death penalty is much lesser than who we want to be as a society.
2: This will be the 11th death warrant signed by the governor this year. Last year, Florida executed 19 people, a state record. We're seeing heavy thunderstorms in the area right now. Expect more rain this evening and be careful on the roads, please.
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7: It's All Things Considered from NPR News. I'm Mary Louise Kelly in Washington.
17: And I'm Elsa Chang in Culver City, California. President Trump may not have top billing at the John F. Kennedy Center for the Performing Arts much longer. Today, a federal judge denied an appeal by the center's board of trustees for a stay on the removal of Trump's name from the building. And now the Trump administration has filed for an emergency stay. NPR's Chloe Veltman joins us now with the latest on this very quickly developing situation. Hi, Chloe.
18: Hi, Elsa.
17: Hi. Okay. What is going on at the Kennedy Center right now?
18: Okay, well, right now there's this half-built scaffolding outside the signage on the facade of the building. Workmen were still putting it together and there was a crowd of people gathered underneath waiting to see what happens when a rainstorm started. So workers stopped for now. Workmen started to build the scaffolding a few hours before U.S. District Judge Christopher Cooper said no to the Board of Trustees' appeal to stay the removal of Trump's name from the building.
17: Huh. And why did the workers do that ahead of the ruling?
18: Today was the deadline for the board, which is stacked with President Trump's allies, to appeal a ruling Cooper handed down 2 weeks ago stating that the renaming of the facility was illegal and that such a move requires approval from Congress. And until yesterday, it looked as if the Trump administration would comply. The name has already changed on the center's website and some social media channels, and the Kennedy Center's general counsel sent a memo to staff saying the president's name would come off the building too. But then at the 11th hour, the Board of Trustees abruptly changed course and filed an appeal.
17: Wait, why did they wait that long?
18: Well, I reached out to ask the Kennedy Center about the late timing, but they haven't yet responded. The motion requesting a stay on the removal of Trump's name says there's no point in removing it when they'll probably restore the president's name anyway after winning an appeal. They also say removing his name would hurt the center's fundraising and contribute to its financial decline.
17: Okay, so appeal denied. What is going on with the sign right now? Like, is Trump's name still up there as we speak?
18: I've been monitoring live video feeds of the Kennedy Center facade. Workmen are still in the process of building the scaffolding. So as of now, the signage still says the Donald J. Trump and John F. Kennedy Memorial Center for the Performing Arts. Plus, just to be clear, Elsa, we do not yet have direct confirmation, honestly, from the Kennedy Center itself that the scaffolding is there expressly to remove Trump's name.
17: Okay, true. Let me just ask you, what can the Board of Trustees do to prevent Trump's name from being removed at this point? Anything?
18: Yeah, well, they had this option to still pursue a stay through the Court of Appeals, which, in fact, just now they did. So I should mention the lawsuit was brought by Congresswoman Joyce Beatty, an ex officio member of the Board of Trustees, and Norm Eisen, one of her attorneys, just now posted to social media that the Trump administration has filed his emergency stay in the DC circuit to keep his name on the Kennedy Center. Eisen says his team has filed an opposition. But, you know, he does say, he told me that any further attempt to overturn the court's decision is a waste of time.
19: All it's right. No different than if a graffiti artist had climbed up on a ladder and tagged the front of the building with Donald Trump's name. It's an act of corruption and appropriation. It will not stand. Sooner or later, that name is coming off the building.
20: All right. That is NPR's Chloe Veltman. Thank you so much, Chloe.
18: You're welcome, Elsa.
21: David Hockney, one of the world's most important contemporary painters, has died at the age of 88. The British artist used electric colors to capture the world around him, something he talked about with our colleague, the late NPR correspondent Susan Stamberg, back in 2016.
22: To Hockney, looking and showing are as old as time. Some caveman picked up a rock and drew an animal on the wall.
23: And then when he'd got the animal down, the person would have grunted or something and said, I've seen something like that.
22: Is making pictures, do you think, part of the DNA of being human?
23: Yes, yes. Very young people pick up a crayon and start to draw, don't they? Very, very young people. I think the idea of making pictures is deep within us.
22: Hockney's History of Pictures book is chock full of images, a few photos, but mostly reproductions of paintings he's loved looking at over the years. He's crazy for Rembrandt, of course, and Picasso, his hero, and the late 16th century Italian painter Caravaggio.
23: Caravaggio invented Hollywood lighting.
22: Oh, my goodness. There's a woman. She's cutting a guy's head off. Judith beheading Holofernes, 1599. And look, at why do you call it Hollywood lighting?
23: Well, it is Hollywood lighting. I mean, this is lighting that's not natural.
22: No sun could shine so brightly on Judith's breast and then disappear to make such dark, velvety shadows right behind her. It's dramatic, unreal. Only movies can illuminate like that. Light, and where it comes from, is every painter's preoccupation. For David Hockney, light on water has particular fascination. What is it with you and water, David Hockney?
23: Well, water offers an interesting graphic problem, it seems to me. Say, a swimming pool, the water is transparent. How do you paint transparency? It has reflections and things.
22: A Bigger Splash, his best-known painting from 1967, shows a California swimming pool, tan diving board angling in from the bottom right and rising from the aquamarine water, a lively white splash. Someone just dove in.
23: I spent longer on the splash than on any other thing in the painting. I spent about a week painting it because it's painted with small brushes. I mean, I didn't want to just take a brush and splash it like that. I wanted to paint it slowly, and I thought then it contradicts the splash, really.
22: Yes. Oh, yeah. Because it took you so long to what in life took a second.
23: Yes, yes.
22: When you go in a museum or a gallery, what's the first thing you look at in a painting?
23: You look at the surface, the paint itself, and then you might then see a figure. But I think, first of all, you see the surface.
22: That is really a painter's answer. You or I would look first at the pair, the face, the horse. We're not Hockney. David Hockney believes painting can change the world. In the midst of all our miseries, he says, art lets us see the world as beautiful, thrilling, mysterious.
23: Well, I do see it that way, yes, I do. Because I enjoy looking. I do. I mean, I do get a deep pleasure from looking. I can look at a little puddle on a road in Yorkshire and just have the rain falling on it and think it's marvellous. I see the world as very beautiful. Yes, I do.
21: That was the painter David Hockney, who died Thursday, speaking with the late Susan Stamberg.
2: 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I'm Mark Garber. The 1998 murder of 21-year-old Matthew Shepard in Laramie, Wyoming, shocked the nation and the world. His killing is widely viewed as a tragic symbol of anti-gay violence. The town's efforts to come together in the aftermath of his murder gave rise to the play The Laramie Project. David O'Malley was commander of the detective division of the Laramie Police Department at the time of Shepard's murder. Here are some excerpts of a conversation he had with WGCU arts reporter Tom Hall.
1: On October 7, 1998, David O'Malley was commander of the Laramie, Wyoming Police Department.
3: I was directing the detective division. I had four investigators and myself that were assigned to that.
1: He was investigating Aaron McKinney and Russell Henderson, but not for Matthew Shepard's abduction and torture. They had gotten into an altercation with two Latino men, Emiliano Morales and Jeremy Herrera.
3: Police officer pulls in the area, sees McKinney and Henderson. They run opposite directions. He chases one that ends up being Henderson, eventually catches him in someone's backyard. And that's where everything really started. We still didn't know about Matt. We didn't know he was out there. And they certainly didn't tell us.
1: Shepard wasn't discovered until 6:30 on the night of October 8th.
4: And there was this rock on the ground, and I just drilled it. I went over the handlebars and ended up on the ground. So I got up, and I was dusting myself off, and I looked around, and I noticed something, which ended up to be Matt just lying by a fence. I thought it was just a scarecrow because, I mean, seriously, I just thought it was a dummy. I even noticed his chest moving up and down. I still thought it was a dummy. I just thought it was some sort of mechanism or something, you know? But when I saw his hair, I knew it was a human being. So I ran. I ran as fast as I could. I called the police.
3: I was in bed when the phone rang, and I talked to Detective Sergeant Barry. Great guy, has since passed. He did an extreme amount of work on this case. He told me that they had found Matthew tied to this fence, that it didn't appear that he was going to survive the injuries that he had, and could I come?
1: O'Malley didn't know Matthew Shepard, but he had graduated from East Cheyenne High School with one of Matthew's uncles.
3: I knew Aaron McKinney. He lived next door to me. He was a couple years older than my son. Ryan didn't like him, but he'd play with him if he was the only guy in the neighborhood at the time.
1: Initially, he thought the kidnapping and assault was merely a local crime. But then the phones began ringing.
3: I picked up the phone on one, and I believe that the reporter that called was from Chicago. I talked with him for a few minutes. I said, "Sir, we're really in the middle of a mess here. We need to get this investigation continued, and all of these interruptions are not helping." And he said, "Well, could it have been a hate crime?" I said, "We don't know what we've got right now," but he says, "Could it have been a hate crime?" And I said, "Yeah, it could have been a hate crime, but we thank you." Slammed the phone down, and then the phones really started ringing.
1: A month later, 10 actors from Tectonic Theater Project arrived in town and started interviewing everyone associated with the case. While O'Malley was aware of their presence, he never spoke to any of them. But he did speak at length with Matthew's parents, Dennis and Judy Shepard, many of Matthew's friends, and numerous members of the LGBTQ plus community in Laramie.
3: The things that happened changed my life personally. They changed the lives of a lot of other people. It started making people think about compassion and acceptance. I was a total homophobe. I was an ass when it came to mean-spirited things, you know, telling jokes about gay people. Never thought anything about things like that. And it's almost hypocritical for me, but I went 180.
1: O'Malley has seen the Laramie Project several times. He's had a strong visceral reaction each time. But that wasn't the impetus for his 180.
4: Whenever I think of Matthew, I always think of his incredible beaming smile. I mean, he'd walk in, he'd just be like, you know, and he'd just smile at everybody.
3: For me, it wasn't the Laramie Project that did it. It was the simple fact that I started interacting with the gay community in Laramie.
1: But few others in Laramie had that level of contact with the LGBTQ community. For many in the town, the changes were more subtle.
3: Most people just didn't say anything, and that's okay. You know, and those who did, for the most part, at least that I saw, were reflective and positive. So, I'm sure they're not all like that. If nothing else, tolerance is better than beating somebody up.
1: David O'Malley retired 5 years ago and now resides in Bonita Springs. He will give a talk back and answer questions from the audience following Sunday's matinee performance of the Laramie Project. For WGCU News, I'm Tom Hall with Andrea Melendez.
2: We have thunderstorms in the area. 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
21: From NPR News, this is All Things Considered. I'm Mary Louise Kelly.
20: And I'm Elsa Chang. Even if you have never heard of Bebe Rexha, you've likely heard the songs that she's written. She's written for the likes of Eminem.
5: I'm just relaying what the voice in my head saying. Don't shoot the messenger. I'm just friends with
6: the monster that's trying to pop it.
20: Selena Gomez.
8: Walk like a champion, talk like a champion.
20: And Tinashe.
10: All in the front, all in the back, just like that, like that.
20: Even though she found success while making music for other artists, Rexha struggled to get her own spotlight to shine as brightly.
24: I play shows or have people that I meet and they don't recognize my face. When I play them my songs, they're like, oh my gosh, I know so much of your catalog.
20: Rexha has been described as a pop chameleon, and that has never been more apparent than it is on her new album, Dirty Blonde. It blends EDM, pop, and country, just to name a few genres.
24: I think a lot of times the limits that we build are in our heads. So for me, it's more of a freeing thing.
20: Our colleague Juana Summers spoke with Rexha just before the album dropped.
25: This album is so fun. As I was listening to it, I was thinking, like, this is the perfect soundtrack for a messy girl summer. Was that the kind of vibe that you were going for?
24: Dang. Not really, but you know what? I'll take it. I think what's very freeing about this project is I allowed myself to do all the things without judging myself. And I'm like kind of doing everything. I wrote with Hit-Boy.
25: Yeah.
24: And I did a country song and I played it for Billy Ray Cyrus recently.
26: Halfway through the door and I can barely stand. Last thing I want to do is fight with my man.
24: And then I have the dance stuff that Chris Lake has worked on for me and DJ Snake. So I'm kind of like just touching all the parts, but like usually in the past I would feel a little insecure about it because I'm like, oh, I should stick to one sound and one lane.
25: One of the things that I think fans love about your music is that you play with pop, EDM, hip-hop, country. You don't seem to limit yourself. How did you get more confident in really blurring the lines and playing with so many genres?
24: I honestly, okay, let me keep this simple. I get bored. I get really bored. I think this album has been more so about stripping back all the things that I've learned about a traditional pop artist, a traditional rollout, and kind of accepting that I want to go my own way. Because if you told me I had to eat pizza every day, I mean, I love pizza. But for the rest of my life, I would be like, I can't do that. Touching all the parts, but like usually in the past, I would feel a little insecure about it because I'm like, oh, I should stick to one sound and one lane.
25: One of the things that I think fans love about your music is that

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6: President Trump has launched major construction projects in the nation's capital, the kinds of projects that are usually handled by federal commissions and planning boards. 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
8: So, Sue, when it comes to longevity science specifically, who is backing all of this research?
9: The short answer is billionaires. You know, Sam Altman of OpenAI has invested something like $200 million in a biotech called Retro Biosciences. The very wealthy Brian Johnson, who's a major tech VC, has made longevity science a kind of spectacle sport. He's injected himself with the plasma of his son, which is just one of a few crazy kind of science capers he's undertaken. You have Peter Thiel, the billionaire who founded PayPal, talking about wanting to be cryogenically preserved. You have Larry Ellison, another billionaire and co-founder of Oracle, almost turning the island of Lanai that he purchased into a wellness mecca. And then there is what is thought to be the single biggest biotech startup in history at its launch, which is Altos Labs, one of whose major investors is Jeff Bezos.
8: And as part of your reporting, you actually visited this lab. What were you hoping to find out?
9: I was trying to get a sense when I visited Altos of where they were pursuing the science. What was their hope? How big was their ambition? Are these people who were talking about we're going to extend life by 20 years, or are we just hoping to improve health across the board? Were they coming up with alternatives to the Yamanaka factors? Were they finding other ways of modifying their power? Those are some of the questions that I had.
8: Mm-hmm.
9: So I went to visit their lab in San Diego. They actually have several campuses, but I went to the one in this beautiful biotech park, basically. And I was met there by Juan Carlos Ipsazua Belmonte. They were able to recruit him and so many others that their success in that way has been described as one of the single biggest academic migrations in a field to private industry. And they were able to do that reportedly by offering something like $1 million salaries to principal investigators. People were being offered huge resources, lots of runway time, and very high salaries.
8: So what did you see?
9: You know, I saw this beautiful, sunny, bright, light lab. I put on a lab coat and they seemed to be interested in showing me all the ways that they were using technology to do fast and highly predictive research.
8: What do you mean by that?
9: So a lot of the research that's done for ultimately human health is conducted on mice. And unfortunately, the vast majority of those findings do not actually translate into human applications. What works in a mouse does not always work in a human.
8: So Altos is trying to improve the predictive ability of whatever research it's conducting by finding alternatives to animal models. So one of the things they showed me was a Petri dish that had rolling around in it what looked like a few grains of rice. But in fact, they were like almost mini human organs. I was looking at very tiny, tiny replica of human brains that had been essentially grown from stem cells and had many of the kinds of cells in it that you would find in a human brain. Just to give you a sense of how complete these kinds of replica are, if you were to look at an organoid of a human heart, it would actually beat. Mm. So they can manipulate those and do research on them more efficiently because they're made from human stem cells. So they're not looking, you know, it's as close to our biology as you're going to get. And they also talked a lot about a virtual cell they had created, which requires huge amounts of AI, but allows you to do millions of experiments that otherwise would take years. So for example, one of the things that they are doing is trying to rejuvenate human livers. And in order to do that, you have to keep the liver viable long enough for the research to work, which could have huge consequences for liver transplants, apart from whatever they find out about cellular rejuvenation.
10: And did you get a sense about what they're hoping to accomplish a little bit more broadly? Like beyond just the liver, are they trying to get people, is all of this research to help people live to 300 years old? Or what did they tell you about their goals?
8: Well, that's a great question, because Ipsissua Belmonte has been quoted saying that it's possible that the first person who will live to be 150 has already been born. But that is not the messaging that I was getting from Altos. The person who is their CEO, Hal Barron, is very well regarded in the field. And I think he is trying to keep expectations reasonable, because much better to overdeliver and underpromise than the other way around.
10: It sounds like they're being really cautious, right? Like they're almost positioning themselves as kind of the anti-David Sinclair, just in terms of trying to come off as a little bit more sober.
8: I think it's also possible that Hal Barron really does think it would be a miracle if we could merely extend, you know, human lifespan by 3 or 4 years, or as he put it, if we could extend the health of a woman's ovary by just a few years. Think about how life-changing that would be for many women.
10: Well, whether it's 2 years or 100 years, there are obviously some implications of living longer lives. So then what about us regular people? What can we reasonably expect to get from all of this within our lifetimes, perhaps?
8: Well, you will not be surprised to hear me say that the answer is we don't really know. But even within the realm of possibility, there are kind of two versions. You know, there are the people who are hoping that cellular rejuvenation will be something that can really dramatically change our lifespan and our health span, how long we're healthy, right? Like maybe we can just keep reapplying cellular rejuvenation and people will end up women.
10: Well, whether it's 2 years or 100 years, there are obviously some implications of living longer lives. So then what about us regular people? What can we reasonably expect to get from all of this within our lifetimes, perhaps?
8: Well, you will not be surprised to hear me say that the answer is we don't really know. But even within the realm of possibility, there are kind of two versions. You know, there are the people who are hoping that cellular rejuvenation will be something that can really dramatically change our lifespan and our health span, how long we're healthy, right? Like maybe we can just keep reapplying cellular rejuvenation and people will end up living to be 150 or

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0: Southwest Florida in Focus. Coming up, bringing a sense of community to education. We learn how one organization is using a multi-generational method to help migrant families learn English as a unit. As the cost of being a teacher continues to rise, we look at a program that aims to provide valuable resources to leaders in the classroom. And recognizing those who ventured overseas to fight in World War II, we preview a new documentary that shares the stories of the veterans 81 years after the war came to a close. Hello, I'm Jennifer Crawford. Thank you for joining us. Last year, Florida welcomed over 178,000 new immigrants. That's according to the U.S. Census Bureau. Despite being a 56% drop-off from the previous year, Florida still recorded the highest net migration total of any state in the country. Learning English is one of the biggest challenges immigrants face when coming to America. But in Collier County, one nonprofit is easing that burden by taking a multi-generational approach to teaching migrants how to read, write, and speak English.
1: For more, I am joined by Laura Fisher. She is the CEO of Grace Place, which is located in Golden Gate. Thank you for joining us today.
2: Thank you for having me this morning.
1: What a remarkable nonprofit you have. Can you tell our audience what is the mission of Grace Place?
2: Our mission is to break the cycle of poverty by providing educational opportunities to students within the Golden Gate community. We've been doing that for more than 20 years. Started really as a homework help component and has grown to having 1,300 students in programs that start as young as 1 year old and go to our oldest learner still learning English at 89 years old.
1: That's unbelievable. How do you accomplish this? You have such a wide range of ages for your students.
2: Truly, very different programs, but with a singular focus on literacy and making sure that people are moving forward in their literacy journey. So in the morning, we have a non-traditional preschool program, very similar to other preschools, except for the fact that we require that a parent be on site learning English at the same time. So our focus is really on those families in Golden Gate that probably would not pursue other early learning components because they don't understand it. They didn't come from a place where preschool was maybe an option. And so students didn't leave the home as little kids. They maybe went to kindergarten, but they weren't really looking for that additional opportunity to get them ready for kindergarten. So we have 220 students in that program with a parent that is there learning in a separate classroom. So the students are in curriculum that is tied directly to an accredited program. We've got an 88% to 92% success rate with all of those students being ready to go to kindergarten. And then their parents are learning English, assimilating to the United States, understanding how to become a real advocate for their student as they enter that traditional school system.
1: And that is a VPK program.
2: It is a VPK program. So we are tracked, you know, by the same early learning coalition that any other program would be. We're really just targeting a singular population.
1: And then you also help elementary students, but don't provide elementary school curriculum. Explain that.
2: Exactly. So we come along Collier County Public Schools as their after-school program. So we work with the five elementary schools within Golden Gate. Those students are bused by our buses directly to our four-acre campus. They're there from about 2:30 in the afternoon till about 6 o'clock at night. Similarly, working on homework, enrichment program, but focused on that literacy and making sure that reading is a focus and a fun focus within those households. And then ultimately, at the end of the day, we've got an adult learning program where people come back and can continue their English journey as adults. Our oldest learner, as I said, is 89 years old and continues to come either during the day or in the evening to just increase his English learning skills.
1: Now, I'm curious, when the adults want to enroll, what's their process since they're not affiliated with a school?
2: Right. So we're tied to that zip code for our main campus. So our campus in Golden Gate focuses on the students who have grown up in that community, come from non-traditional households, meaning English is not their main language spoken at home. Many of the families in that community work in landscaping. They probably work in our hotels. A lot of social service programs there, social or service industry programs there. So we're coming alongside of them because some of them have come here speaking great English. We had a woman who came from Argentina who had been degreed as an architect. A very educated woman, but her English really wasn't where it needed to be able to be successful in the United States. So she and her children and her husband enrolled in our programs until they were able to successfully find employment and the kids were ready to go, you know, off into the school district.
3: How do families pay for this?
2: Everything we do is free. Everything we do is free. That's why we have a $7 million fundraising budget each year. We don't want transportation. We don't want the cost of a program to be a deterrent or a barrier to anybody achieving their goals.
3: Can you touch on the summer programs? Because you're year-round. We all know that summer reading scores decline during the summer for many children. How does this help?
2: So we refer to it as camp, even though it's not, it's still academic space, but we give it more of a fun slant in the summer because we know that learning year-round can be very difficult. So for any household, finding ways for that reading to be fun is important. And I think right now, this year with World Cup, that makes it much easier for everybody, right? Because every family can be talking about World Cup. You can be reading about World Cup. So keeping kids engaged during that time is critical. A lot of students will lose 2 or 3 months of learning opportunity because they're not in a program. For students where English may not be their main language, that can be really significant, but for all students, it can be. Not all of our students, no matter what they look like or where they came from, are getting A's, you know, all the time. And so helping them maintain that joy of reading, especially as they continue to go through life, right? If you think about yourself, wanting to read a novel, you know, that summer read, I'm going to go to the beach and read something. That's a love of learning. That's a love of reading. So we built in things like, okay, if we're going to build cookies, you need to read a recipe. If they're going to build something with Legos, you need to read the instructions. We're going to go to the zoo. All right, what's your favorite animal at the zoo? Can you read about that animal and be able to share that with your peers and the other students in our classes? We think about book clubs. We all as adults want to be in a book club and continue to read, but we don't always think about that for students, right? But there's nothing wrong with having a family book club or having a peer group of 7 or 8 year olds that are reading the same book or 13 year olds reading the same book.
3: That sounds like a beautiful spot.
2: It's a wonderful place. We're so proud of it. The students, you know, it brings up a dignity and it helps them understand that no matter what your background is, you deserve, you know, a quality education. And they are so excited about that. The other really exciting thing we do is five of our seniors, we have 5 full ride scholarships that allow them to then be able to go to any college they want in the state of Florida on a free ride. And so it's very competitive. That's one of my favorite days of the year is too, actually watching the 4-year-olds graduate ready to go to kindergarten and watching our seniors receive their full ride scholarships are just really exciting times for me.
3: That's just awesome. Thank you for sharing this really wonderful information about a great organization.
2: Thank you for having me.
3: All right. Thanks for joining us today.
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9: Next time on Three Song Stories. You go over the bridge on the left-hand side. There used to be a restaurant there called Dusseldorf's.
10: Oh, yeah. I spent a lot of time at Dusseldorf's.
9: I bet you did, yeah.
10: They had the wall of beer.
9: They did.
10: You could drink around the world.
9: It's not terrible. It is not terrible. So that's
10: where I learned the chicken dance.
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0: Welcome back to Southwest Florida in Focus. June 14th marks Flag Day, an annual observance that commemorates the adoption of the American flag in 1777. As part of the celebrations, a special showing of a new documentary will be happening in Cape Coral. My Father's War, Memories from Our Honored World War II Soldiers, shares the firsthand stories from veterans of the conflict. Following sold-out screenings in New England, limited tickets are still available for the showing at the Marquee Cinemas this Sunday.
3: This Sunday, June 14th, marks Flag Day. As part of our continuing coverage of America 250, I am now joined and honored to be joined by Charlie Valera from Cape Coral. He is the author and documentarian of a new film, and you have worked very hard, Charlie, on this film. Can you tell us more about how you first began to work on this project?
12: Well, after my father passed away, I received a copy of his discharge papers, DD-214. And on it, it showed where he was during the war and how long he was there. But he never talked to us about it. He had four sons and never brought it up. And one of my brothers served in the Navy during the Vietnam conflict. And once I started to look a little bit further into it, I realized, gee, there must be other guys like me whose dad was in the war and never heard any stories. I wonder why. At that point, I decided that I'm going to interview some World War II veterans and see what their lives were like. I wasn't so concerned about the battles as much as I was concerned with, how did you live? What was life like? What did you eat? How did you sleep? What did you see? How long were you there? What were you thinking? What did you do? So I started by wanting to interview veterans from all branches in both theaters of war. So if you had a relative that was maybe in the Navy and you have no idea what their life was like, I wanted to know.
3: How did you find these veterans and then select them to actually go on camera?
12: Actually, I probably interviewed about 25 or 30. And I would go to their house. I had a little handheld camera. And I wanted to make sure that I videoed them. I wrote down what they said, not what I thought I heard. So I took the camera with me. I had a few serious questions, simple things. And from there, I let them go on, so I could hear what it is they wanted to finally get off their shoulders. They were in their early to mid-90s when I met with them.
3: Did they open up to you and make themselves pretty vulnerable? Because I know that is obviously, something that veterans, they in general, don't like to talk about.
12: At first, they did not. Some of them were very difficult as far as, did you ever do this before? Or I don't want the camera on. But again, I don't think I went to any house once. I probably went back 3 to 5 times, just because every answer gave me 2 more questions. And eventually they did open up to me. They, like I mentioned, we made promises. I made them promises. And they did open up. So, I was very fortunate.
3: And what's the result of all of this work? Tell me more specifically about the film and who you included and what your goal is with the film.
12: The film is, I had about probably 25 hours that I needed to have edited down to about 80 minutes. That's been done. 8 or 9 veterans are in there, as well as, of course, myself, because you're in this. And so we needed to be there. Of the 9 veterans, like I said, I wanted to paint with a nice broad brush and get every possible detail. There's one gentleman that was on the USS North Carolina. Like, I hit by a torpedo. What was that like? What was the sound like? What did you see? Then I needed to go out and get some overlays to put over you know, during the film, so you would understand what some of those instances were like. One of the gentlemen was in 3 concentration camps. What was that like? What did you do for them when you left? Another gentleman had taken, they were pinned down, and he had to take out an enemy machine gun encampment single-handedly. Somebody had to do it. And this guy that was 5'1", did what he had to do. He hadn't talked about that. These guys hadn't talked about this stuff in 60, 70 years.
3: How did it impact you to hear these stories firsthand? I would imagine it got pretty emotional at times.
12: It was a little emotional, but it was more encouraging. I was so encouraged and so in awe that the guy next door, that old guy that lives next door to you with that American flag out front, that guy was a Marine on Guadalcanal. You got to be kidding me. No way. That was like so far from our lives. And that's what he went through when he was 20 years old. So the more I talked with them, the more I got interested in, well, what else can I learn? What else can I find out? One reason I called it my father's war is because a lot of the veterans' children I was talking to, it's their father's war as well. I didn't want to call it our father's war. It's
3: right.
12: A bit biblical.
3: It's an honor of your father.
12: And everybody's father that served during the war. There is one story in there, though, about a husband and wife. I needed to hear her version because he was a POW. He was shot down twice. He ended up being a prisoner of war during World War II. And I was able to talk with his wife and get her end of it. I had his story. I wanted hers.
3: It's a great perspective.
12: It sure was. Yeah. What was life to you? What was it like when you got this? You know, he's MIA. What was it like when you got this? He's a POW. What did you do? How did you help him out? It was same questions I think anybody would ask if they had the opportunity to sit with a World War II veteran for an hour.
3: And there are a few World War II veterans still with us to this day. You mentioned, I think, almost all that you've interviewed have since passed. But there's one remaining. Tell us about this gentleman.
12: Charlie Sanderson, if you watched a documentary, he's the first one in the documentary. They weren't put in any particular order. It just happened to be that Charlie was in. He showed up at the theater on Saturday. We were so surprised. I had been calling him. No luck. I sent him a snail mail with a letter in it saying, let me know if you want to go. I'll pick you up. I'll make sure you get a ride. We'll get you a limo, whatever. He was like a rock star, really. People were gathering around him and thanking him. And he had the same hat on that he has in the pictures and in the film. He was so happy. We brought him in, had a seat for him. I had some people leave. I said, mind sitting up there? Just got to have a speech spot for Charlie. And he went to sit down. Everybody stood up, gave him a round of applause, nice. Standing ovation. He got up, he tipped his hat and sat back down. And he watched himself on the big screen.
3: What a way to honor him.
12: Oh, fantastic. It was pretty awesome.
3: Does that in itself make this project worth it?
12: Absolutely. No doubt. If nothing else happens, that was good.
3: What's the final runtime on it? And if someone's interested in seeing it, I know it's going to be premiering in Southwest Florida. Tell us about that.
12: The film is 80 minutes long, and it will be shown at the Marquee Cinemas in Cape Coral and at the Coralwood Plaza on Flag Day, which is no coincidence. I picked Flag Day for that reason, at 3:30 in the afternoon. One show only. I don't know where it'll go from here.
3: But you have done a wonderful work here, and thank you for joining us in studio today.
12: Thank you for having me.
0: A fun fact from the WGCU newsroom, despite being adopted by the Second Continental Congress in 1777, Flag Day was not officially established until a proclamation was issued by President Woodrow Wilson in 1916. Congress officially established Flag Day as a national holiday on August 3rd, 1949. This interview was conducted as part of WGCU's coverage of Florida 250, and it's sponsored in part by the state of Florida through the Division of Arts and Culture. Coming up after the break, school may be out for the summer, but some Lee County teachers lined up in the early morning hours in Fort Myers. We'll tell you why they waited in long lines to help make sure that they are ready for the upcoming school year.
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0: Welcome back to Southwest Florida in Focus. A recent survey by the nonprofit organization Adopt a Classroom found that on average, K through 12 teachers in Florida spend almost $1,000 every year out of pocket on school supplies for their students. In Fort Myers, the United Way of Lee Henry Glades helped alleviate those extra costs for teachers by giving away nearly $200,000 worth of classroom supplies and furniture. Teachers waited for hours for the chance to receive filing cabinets, art supplies, whiteboards, and many other items. It is the sixth year the United Way held the event, despite facing dire funding concerns of their own.
3: For more, I am joined by Hannah Pell, the interim president and CEO of United Way of Lee, Henry, and Glades. Thank you so much for joining us today.
16: And thank you for having me.
3: United Way recently took part in a successful event that had teachers from Lee County lined up for hours, starting as early as 4 a.m. in downtown Fort Myers. Can you tell us about the event and how it came to fruition?
16: Yeah, so we have many partnerships in our community, and one that we're most proud of is the Foundation for Lee County Public Schools. We host events with them all the time. We have a internal program at our United Way called Gifts in Kind, where we receive donations throughout the year, goods and office supplies, furniture, classroom supplies. And just to give you an example of that program, last year we received over $10 million in free donated items. And so we were able to partner with this, with the Foundation for Lee County Public Schools, and to help the teachers, we provided just almost $200,000 in classroom supplies, and over 300 teachers showed up that day. And yes, you're right. And they started at 4 o'clock in the morning, lining up for filing cabinets and chairs and all kinds of classroom supplies. And they were thrilled. I mean, I must say, teachers are the backbone of our community, and they shouldn't have to go into their own pocket for supplies like this. So we are thrilled to partner.
3: That teachers are just one group of people that your organization serves. Can you tell us more about the mission of United Way and the scope of the work that you do in Lee, Henry, and Glades counties?
16: Yes, absolutely. So United Way, we're a community organization. We've been here since 1957, and we really bring people and resources and organizations together to identify local needs and invest in solutions and improve lives. Our mission is to, we are dedicated to improving the lives of all people in our community.
3: Can you talk about the size of your budget and how you're funded?
16: Sure. We are funded through, we have some grants, but we are funded through our community, our generous community. And over the last almost 70 years, we have distributed $221 million out into the community, investing in, we have 92 partner agencies right now, and we invest in 260 programs, and we have some internal programs too. So it's really from the community.
3: Now, you recently stepped in as interim president and CEO, and you were at the helm of an organization that really is facing a critical shortfall of more than $1 million. Can you talk about how this happened, and has it ever happened before? Why this is different than years past?
16: So for the last 35 years, we have made the campaign goal consistently. We typically make that in April or May. And this year has been different. We were, beginning of June, we were $1.6 million short of that campaign goal, which is $11.5 million. And we're right now right around $1 million short.
3: Can you talk about this campaign that you've just launched recently for the summer?
16: It is called One in a Million. And every dollar counts. And your donation can be one in a million. Let's close this gap together. This is an urgent call to make this goal so we can fund our agencies that are providing food assistance, housing support, and youth programs. So much senior services and critical programs that we need to fund. We need to, get this goal. We have to.
3: Is there anything else that you would like to share today? I do know that I believe you guys have cut your staff by at least 12 positions. So it seems like on your end, you're having to deal with this situation.
16: Yes, we will not cut the agencies without cutting ourselves. I mean, that is just not in our nature. But this is an urgent need. Please, every dollar counts. We have to close this gap. And I just appreciate this generous community. They have rallied for us for the last 70 years. And we have an amazing community here. So I just thank you for allowing us to get the word out.
3: Well, thank you so much, Hannah Pell. Thank you.
16: Thank you.
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20: Election season is underway, and the race for Florida's governor is filling up, leading to questions about who has whose endorsement.
21: How much does his endorsement still matter in the state?
20: Also this week, we remember the tragic shooting that took place 10 years ago at Pulse Nightclub.
22: I was transported back to 10 years ago, and I started crying.
20: We'll also hear about a new state law that's bringing cursive writing back to the classroom and efforts to protect roseate spoonbills, a pink wading bird that was once on the brink of extinction. I'm Regan McCarthy, on air and online. This is Capitol Report and our end-of-the-week wrap-up of top stories from Tallahassee. Election season has officially kicked off. One of the most watched contests on the ballot this year will be the gubernatorial race. With Governor Ron DeSantis in the last year of his final term, the candidates to replace him are lining up. WFSU's political reporter Tristan Wood spoke with Spectrum News 13's Jason Delgado about how the field is looking heading into the August primary.
23: Jason, going on, you know, the state voter registration and voter information red's website, it seems that the field for governor this year is so packed. I know that's not atypical, but I've seen 21 candidates have qualified to run for governor so far. In that race, what candidates are you watching? What candidates do you think are the most relevant so far?
24: Sure. Yeah. And thanks for having me on. Look, I think when it comes to the Democratic field, you know, as you know, that's kind of set in stone at this point. It looks like we have, you know, former Congressman David Jolly sit there with his running mate, Gwen Graham. But as you pointed out, on the GOP side, one could almost argue the same. There's no doubting that Congressman Byron Donalds is the front runner. Almost every poll shows that, at least poll that you could, you know, seems rooted in some sort of reality. And he's also the Trump endorsed candidate. And that in this state carries a lot of weight. So clearly Byron Donalds is a front runner here. But it's worth mentioning, you know, you have Lieutenant Governor Jake Hollins. He's still out there putting up a fight. Still without an endorsement from Governor Ron DeSantis, which was highly expected, at least early on. So we're still without that. And then you have House Speaker Paul Renner, probably, you know, arguably perhaps the most qualified person on this ticket, just given his resume as the former Florida House Speaker, serving in concert with Governor Ron DeSantis, also a Navy veteran, a former prosecutor. But the reality is both Collins and Speaker Renner just aren't gaining notable traction in this primary race. So, it looks like the road's paved for Congressman Donalds. But anything can happen, Tristan.
23: Gotcha. Why do you think Donalds got that endorsement? Why do you think he's positioned so well?
24: I think it's not unreasonable nor unfair to say that President Donald Trump values his allies, and Congressman Byron Donalds has very much been that throughout the years. He's been a very vocal supporter of the president. He's appeared endlessly on cable news, especially Fox News, defending President Trump, defending his agenda, and that seemingly has earned the admiration of President Donald Trump, and that's what gave him very early on, mind you, which scored him that endorsement from the president.
23: Yeah, I understand. As far as fundraising, the Trump endorsement, polling information, frequent appearances on national conservative media, Byron Donalds is definitely the clear front runner in that race. And it doesn't appear close at this point. There's another candidate that you didn't mention that's a kind of a political newcomer that's grabbed a lot of national headlines. that James Fishback character. What's going on with him?
24: He is an outsider, political outsider, if you will. And the reason we're talking about him, and everyone seems, not everyone, but you understand what I'm getting at. Why he demands a conversation is because he is very effective at social media. At least it seems. He has a very large social media presence, and it seems like he's attracting a much younger demographic within the GOP. And with that said, he's also said some controversial things that has, also garnered a lot of attention. I know you've covered him to that degree. There's also been several national pieces kind of looking at James Fishback as a potential figure to watch in the GOP in the years to come. But the fact does remain that in terms of Mr. Fishback, the fundraising just doesn't appear there. Just because you have so many followers, say, on X, that doesn't, mean that translates into a ton of money in your war chest. And so, with that said, it's very hard to mount a challenge, to topple at least a Trump-endorsed candidate when you don't have the resources to do it.
23: And why does fundraising matter so much in these Florida races, these top-of-ticket races?
24: It sounds pessimistic, but money is largely the name of the game. It's how you get your name out there. It's how you get yourself physically around the state. It's how you flood, the radio markets, the TV markets, the social media ads. It is staffing and canvassing. It's kind of what makes the clock tick in a political campaign. And that sounds so pessimistic, but it is the reality that it takes cash to run a campaign, an effective campaign, and it's hard to do it without it.
23: Heard there. And, even if Fishback had a war chest or any of these other candidates had more money, the reality is with Trump's endorsement, Trump polls very popular with kind of baby boomer generation and older voters, which are disproportionately such a massive voting block in Florida. One of the takeaways I had in my coverage of Fishback is, he resembles, his campaign strategies almost resemble a lot of kind of what Zoran Mondami from the populist left pulled off in New York, kind of with viral social media marketing targeting millennials and Gen Z. But in reality, the voters are going to show up in this August 18th primary aren't overwhelmingly going to be Gen Z and millennials. New York City is very different than the full state of Florida. And voters in that primary election are going to be overwhelmingly older, which are not as easily persuaded by flashy vertical videos or younger trending social media trends. So I agree with your assessment that it appears that Byron Donalds is the front runner for now. There is, still 2 months left in this race to see what happens, but there's no indication that kind of this pecking order is going to change at this point.
24: And Tristan, I don't know where the commonalities end between those two, but I will 100% agree with you. Both Mondani and James Fishback are effective at communication and their messaging and what they want to say and how they say it.
23: As we're heading, into these August 18th primaries, is there anything else you're watching or just any other takeaways that you have?
24: Well, I think it'll be interesting. I think at a national level, there's curiosity about what is President Donald Trump's sway over his bloc. Is it still intact? I think it is. Of course it is to some degree. But how much does his endorsement still matter in the state?
23: Additionally, just for listeners, just a quick reminder, these primaries are going to be on August 18th, but the filing deadline to register to vote in the primaries is July 20th. So if you're interested in participating in this primary election, make sure that you make sure your voter registration is complete and up to date by July 20th. And thank you so much, Jason, for the time. I really appreciate it.
24: Tristan, I appreciate you, my friend. Thank you.
20: This week marks 10 years since the Pulse nightclub shooting, where a gunman opened fire, injuring 58 and killing another 49 people. Pulse was a safe space for the LGBTQ plus community, and that day is widely considered Orlando's darkest day. Central Florida Public Media's Joe Mario Pedersen spoke with the mother of one of the victims. He also talked with experts about grief and why it tends to be more powerful during milestone remembrances.
1: For Christine Leinonen, June 12, 2016 is a day she will never forget. It's the day her son, Christopher Drew Leinonen, and his boyfriend, Juan Ramon Guerrero, had gone to Pulse nightclub for a Latin dance night. The two men were among the 49 people killed there that day.
22: That thought always brings me back to my little, because I still think of my son, he was 32, but I still think of him being a little one. He's just a little, my little son. He's my little baby. He's my little fourth grader laying on the floor of that club.
1: Leinonen recalls waking up at 3 a.m. and seeing a Facebook post from one of Christopher's friends about an attack at Pulse. She got in her car and drove from Polk County, a bit more than an hour away, to a 7-Eleven about a block from the club, hoping to get answers. She ended up about a mile away at Orlando Regional Hospital, where hundreds of other people were also looking for information about their loved ones. That night, Orlando police began escorting families to a conference room, asking for pictures and other identifiable information. She was then told to go home. She did. But according to a post she wrote online, once she arrived home, she was asked to drive right back. After a total of 33 hours waiting for the dreaded news, Orlando police confirmed that Christopher was one of the victims. It's been a long time since that day, but Leinonen says that the grief of losing her son still sneaks up on her. Last week, she was driving.
22: And I was transported right back to 10 years ago, and I started crying as if I was like, come on, Christine, it's 10 years. And
1: usually she channels her grief into LGBTQ plus and Pulse activism. But lately, Leinonen says the pain has been more powerful.
22: Well, I'm a little sadder than most years. I don't know if 10 years is just piling on the, you know, the gravity of 10 years is just feeling heavier on my heart this year than most years.
1: That's a common feeling, according to Deborah Beidel. She's the executive director of a University of Central Florida research center working to better treat people with post-traumatic stress disorder.
2: And so I think this idea that there's a certain pathway and that there are certain milestones that we all have to reach at the same time, I think that's one of the biggest misunderstandings.
1: Beidel worked with survivors, family members, and first responders after Pulse.
2: I think what we see in a lot of the survivors is they learn to live with it. I think for some people, they're going to have maybe a little bit of a shock because as we all talk more and as we get close to that date, people who think that maybe they were over it are going to find they have some symptoms again.
1: But those feelings aren't isolated to those directly impacted by the tragedy. The reach of the Pulse shooting was wide, as are the feelings of grief, says John Super, a UCF professor of psychology who also worked with victims and families.
5: They didn't know that neighbor. They knew they were close. They were 2 degrees of separation from the massacre itself.
1: While those unexpected moments of grief that may occur now can be hard, Beidel and Super both say it's part of the healing process and everyone's path is a little different.
2: People are going to do this in their own period of time, and we have to accept that everybody's going to do it when it's right for them.
1: As the healing process continues, many recognize that the community has changed, but not all the change is painful. After the Pulse tragedy, Central Florida responded in a big way. People donating blood and supplies, people donning large white angel wings made from PVC pipe and white fabric as a means of spreading love and protecting those in need. 50,000 people at a candlelit vigil in downtown Orlando.
2: This community's response was just beautiful. And I think the sentiment still exists.
1: Among the throngs of people to come to that vigil was a large group of Muslim women.
6: For a lot of us, we were like, we want to go, but how will that make people that are there feel if a bunch of Muslims showed up?
1: That's Fatima Sadaf Saeed, co-founder of the Muslim Women Organization. She says because the shooter claimed allegiance to the Islamic State, Central Florida Muslims were hesitant to come out and support. Saeed says they were afraid they would be met with anger, but that didn't happen.
6: There were people giving out flowers, and they turned to us and gave us flower and gave us hugs. And I think everybody needed that.
1: That shared pain, that grief, broke down walls between different communities. Saeed says that the group was welcome at churches and LGBTQ plus functions following the days of Pulse.
6: Honestly, not really having interacted much with the LGBT community until that moment in time.
1: That was difficult for the Muslim group, she said. Gay and trans people are not typically seen in a kind light in Muslim teaching, Saeed said. But after being welcomed by churches and the LGBTQ plus groups, Saeed says the local Muslim community is evolving in its views.
6: And I think we're a much better community because of it, you know, and we've been able to navigate issues about, you know, trans Muslims in the community and queer Muslims, all kinds of things that have come up in those days after. We've been able to navigate it in a way that is much more compassionate, merciful.
1: She says it's still a struggle for some in the community, but the Muslim Women Organization has evolved in a progressive direction.
6: Disasters and hardship, sadly, bring people together. As with any disaster, a flower that has bloomed right after.
1: As for Christine Linenen, she's never gone to a remembrance ceremony. On days that remind her of Christopher, like holidays, Linenen treats them like any other day.
7: Making them into days is just so painful. It's just more pain than my heart can handle. I just choose not to go. And maybe one day I will go. Maybe even this year I'll go. Who knows? I could change my mind.
1: Joe Mario Pedersen in Orlando.
20: Coming up on Capitol Report, a new law is bringing cursive back to the classroom, and some experts say it's needed.
8: A decade ago, every student in the classroom, or most students, would have been able to read it pretty simply, as if they were reading a typewritten document. And now, like, there's a visible struggle.
20: And we hear about efforts to bring a gangly pink bird back from what was once the brink of extinction.
9: Roseate spinbills are an indicator species, which can tell us a little bit about the health of its surrounding ecosystem.
20: Florida's new congressional map creating four more U.S. House Republican-leading districts will remain for the midterms. WUSF's Douglas Soule reports the state Supreme Court declined to take up an emergency request to block it.
10: Genesis Robinson heads the Equal Ground Education Fund, one of the advocacy groups suing the state.
11: Our view of this action is still the same. The action taken by the Florida legislature amounts to a partisan power grab in service to Donald Trump.
10: Trump has pushed GOP states to redistrict in a battle for the U.S. House majority. Some Democratic states have responded, but Florida has constitutional restrictions against partisan gerrymandering. Evan Power, chair of the Republican Party of Florida, applauds the decision.
25: I think that people are going to find that the new maps are fair and compact and will give them more of a chance to weigh in on who they want to represent them.
10: A lower court must hear the case first, but already declined to fast-track it. I'm Douglas Soule in Tallahassee.
20: Governor Ron DeSantis recently signed a sweeping education law. It includes a mandate that students in public schools must demonstrate proficiency in reading and cursive writing by the end of fifth grade. On WGCU's Southwest Florida in Focus, Yonju Park explores the current state of cursive and its implementation in education.
26: Based on new legislation signed by Governor Ron DeSantis, students in third through fifth grades across all Florida public schools must show mastery in cursive writing. Yes, cursive writing is back, starting this school year. And by the looks of it, you would have thought that some kids had seen a dinosaur.
27: What? Oh, probably gonna fail that.
28: For me, it takes too long and it's like, looks... I don't know, I just hate, like, the way it looks.
26: Others are ready to tackle this challenge.
29: I think it was for Christmas. My aunt gave me a cursive writing book.
26: Cursive writing has always been a staple in Vanessa Mazzotta's third grade classroom in Lee County's Alva Schools. She explains that although cursive writing strikes fear in the hearts of students, she has a system in place.
30: We start with tracing the letters, and then they start with writing the letters on their own. We'll use Play-Doh and different types of modeling clay for them to work the hand muscles to get them stronger, and they'll use that to also form letters on their desk as a part of, like, morning work. once they have been practicing it enough, we'll start copying sentences down, and usually the sentences are fun or somewhat gross facts that the kids really find funny in the morning to copy down.
26: In her years of teaching, Mazada says building up students' tactile stamina lays the foundation for writing success.
30: When you're on an iPad or a phone or a tablet and you're just scrolling on there, you're not using the same types of muscles in your hand. So a lot of kids become very fatigued with actual handwriting. So by building up their muscles, it really helps them to become more efficient with it.
26: The new Florida law requires that all public elementary schools follow this mandate. Cursive writing has been resuscitated from 2010 when it was dropped as part of the National Common Core standards. The curriculum gap for over a decade has led cursive writing to fall by the wayside nationally. It's hindering routine tasks such as signing forms and checks, according to middle school teacher Julie Tomsick. She says another hurdle is that some parents don't have cursive writing skills themselves.
28: When I taught preschool back in Georgia, I had a lot of parents that they would, when it said parent signature, they would print their name because they did not have a signature because they couldn't have cursive.
26: This knowledge deficit is evident to archivists like Victoria Jones, who started a cursive writing class at the Florida Gulf Coast University, specifically to counter a worrisome trend among budding researchers.
8: Even documents that I would consider to be quite clean, well-written cursive documents, a decade ago, every student in the classroom or most students would have been able to read it pretty simply as if they were reading a typewritten document. And now, like, there's a visible struggle.
26: Jones says the continued preservation of American history depends on the knowledge of cursive writing.
8: If you are interested in American history, you need to be able to read cursive, like English cursive script. Most correspondence, even official documents, letters, all kinds of things were written in cursive up and through the 1980s, 90s, even the early 2000s. So if you can't read cursive, you're kind of creating, there's a barrier then to accessing that information.
26: Archivists are beginning to transcribe handwritten historical materials. But given the extent and scope of collections, this is naturally a glacial undertaking due to Herculean resources required for transcriptions. In contrast to workarounds for society's lack of cursive writing knowledge, Tomsick says the buildup of this skill will just make people's lives easier.
28: I think people don't realize how long it takes to print letters until you learn cursive, and you can see how much faster writing goes when you don't have to lift up your pencil as much.
26: Teaching cursive writing in grade schools means that kids can get an early start to developing long-range civic skills. I'm Yeonju Park.
0: You're listening to Capital Report from WFSU Public Media. I'm Regan McCarthy. Finally this week, by the early 20th century, the roseate spoonbill was hunted to the brink of extinction. By the 1930s, there were believed to be only 30 breeding pairs in Florida. WGCU's Southwest Florida in Focus host Jennifer Crawford sits down with Shauna Sayers, a wading bird research specialist at Audubon's Everglades Research Station, to learn about preservation efforts.
3: For more on the roseate spoonbill, we are joined by Shauna Sayers. She is a wading bird research specialist at Audubon's Everglades Research Station. Thank you so much for joining us today, Ms. Sayers.
4: Thank you for having me.
3: Now, it is very interesting to note that the roseate spoonbills are the only native spoonbill to Florida. What makes these birds so special?
4: Yeah, they, as you said, are the only native spoonbill to Florida in the Americas. And unlike many other wading birds, they hunt primarily through tactical foraging, which means they feel around using their spoon-shaped bill to find fish and other prey species.

0: fish and other prey species. They're pink, which everyone loves a pink bird. Yeah, I think they're one of the more recognizable birds in America, and it's just always a pleasure when you get to see them out there.
1: They are beautiful.
0: Yeah.
1: Now, by the 1930s, they were almost hunted to extinction, mainly for their plumage. Can you talk about what efforts were made nearly 100 years ago that has increased their numbers?
0: Yeah, so some conservation efforts that really helped them benefit and increase their numbers would be the Migratory Bird Act that was passed in 1918, public designated nesting efforts and protections for these birds, and overall a kind of a change in societal attitude towards wildlife, more appreciation, and this research and other conservation efforts kind of helped them slowly gain and rebound in their population.
1: A recent report from Florida Bay showed some incredible results. It mentioned that there's a 66% success rate in nesting among 22 active colonies. That's remarkable. How has that been accomplished?
0: Yeah, so this year we had a really great team. We had a lot of effort out there going out every 7 to 10 days to check up on the nest that we were monitoring. And from there, we would follow those chicks through development and see if they eventually get to fledging, which if at least one chick from each nest makes it, then that is considered a success. And so we had overall 244 nests we were monitoring, and 239 we were able to decipher whether the nest was successful or a failure. And from that, we got our 66% success rate.
1: The National Audubon Society's first director of research, Robert Porter Allen, had to find unique ways to study these birds. And I understand he spent weeks in a tent among their colonies. How has that approach changed and evolved into how you're able to track and record the species today?
0: Yeah, Robert Porter Allen, yeah, got to give him credit. I can't imagine sleeping with the mosquitoes out there. But yeah, he did a lot for monitoring birds in general. And we do similar yet different in that we don't camp out there, but we're still going out on the ground and searching for these nests and getting in the mangroves, crawling around. So it is very similar, but there's also some other tactics that we're looking into, such as GPS tracking to monitor their northward movement.
1: Besides checking numbers, what can you learn from the research of birds like the roseate spoonbill as far as how they provide a snapshot of what's going on in the ecosystem?
0: Yeah, so roseate spoonbills are an indicator species, which can tell us a little bit about the health of its surrounding ecosystem. The Everglades is a very complex system, so we use roseate spoonbills to monitor its health. Roseate spoonbills depend on specific water heights that have prey frisk concentration that allow them to forage and feed their chicks. So by measuring their nesting success, we can see if the flow down of the water from the Everglades is at a basis that can allow for subaquatic vegetation and prey frisk concentration. So kind of in the simpler term, if the spoonbills aren't doing well, then there's probably something else in the Everglades ecosystem that is not.
1: Now, if anyone lives near a spoonbill nest, is there anything they should be aware of to help keep these species doing well?
0: Yeah, always give them some space. They have a lot of personality and they're very fun to watch, but make sure you do so from a distance and give them the proper time and space that they need to forage and raise their young. We also have a long-term banding program. So if you ever see a spoonbill with a colored leg band, take a picture and make sure to report it through our Google form, and you'll also receive a limited edition spoonbill sticker in the mail.
1: Where can people go to find more about roseate spoonbills and Audubon Florida?
0: Yes, go to the National Audubon Society website, specifically Audubon Florida roseate spoonbills, and you'll find the link there.
2: 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Our regular Capitol Report correspondents are Gina Jordan, Randy Buxta, and Tristan Wood. Thanks also to Joe Mario Pedersen, Yon June Park, and Jennifer Crawford. Technical support for Capitol Report comes from Taylor Cox. I'm Regan McCarthy. We hope you'll join us again next week on air and online for more reports from the state capitol.
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5: What are you up to this weekend? 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
5: If The Mandalorian and his little buddy Grogu didn't already do it, Disclosure Day will officially kick off a big blockbuster summer for the movies.
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5: We've got Spider-Man, Supergirl. We've got one with Anne Hathaway and dinosaurs. But all those big ones aren't necessarily what's got Hollywood abuzz. People are talking about movies with much smaller budgets, in particular Iron Lung, Obsession, and Backrooms, because they all have one thing in common. And if you don't know what it is, we'll tell you on Today Explained from Vox.
10: Live from NPR News in Washington, I'm Ryland Barton. Elon Musk's company SpaceX had a banner day on its stock market debut today. As NPR's John Ruich reports, it rose more than 19% and made Musk a trillionaire.
11: SpaceX broke records with its IPO, raising $75 billion. When the shares traded on the NASDAQ, demand was strong. The stock opened up 11% from the IPO price and ended the day up more than 19%, making SpaceX one of the biggest companies on Earth by market cap. Some experts say it's overvalued, though. The company has a unique toehold in rocketry and satellite communications, and it's also involved in artificial intelligence. But it lost $5 billion last year and another $4 billion in the first quarter of this year. SpaceX doesn't lack for ambition. It wants to put people on Mars. But its path to profitability is unclear. With the SpaceX IPO now in the books, markets will be looking ahead to two other mega listings expected this year, Anthropic and OpenAI. John Ruich, NPR News.
10: The Trump administration filed for an emergency stay today to prevent the removal of President Trump's name from the Kennedy Center. NPR's Chloe Veltman reports this came after a federal judge denied an initial appeal earlier today by the center's board of trustees.
12: It was looking as if the board, which is stacked with Trump allies, would comply with U.S. District Judge Christopher Cooper's ruling that the renaming of the facility was illegal because it required congressional approval. But late Thursday, the board abruptly changed course and filed an appeal. Cooper denied that appeal in the morning, and now the Trump administration has filed an emergency stay in the D.C. Circuit. This lawsuit against the Kennedy Center was brought by Congresswoman Joyce Beatty. Her attorney, Norm Eisen, says any further attempt to overturn the court's decision is a waste of time.
13: It will not stand. Sooner or later, that name is coming off the building.
12: Scaffolding is in place to reach the lettering in question. Chloe Veltman, NPR News.
10: It's day two of the World Cup, and some fans are braving the Texas heat to cheer their teams on at a FIFA fan festival in downtown Houston. Houston Public Media's Kyle McClinigan reports the heat index in the city will be above 100 degrees this weekend.
14: The outdoors FIFA fan festival in Houston has been open for less than 48 hours. And officials have already confirmed that 4 people were hospitalized and 22 were treated on-site for heat-related illnesses. However, the heat didn't stop people like Norma Jacoby from turning out. She stood in the shade of a telephone pole.
15: Everybody's sweating, but we don't care. We're here. We want to have fun. It's the big party, big fiesta. So I know it's hot, but I'm happy.
14: The heat index is forecast to be 105 in Houston on Sunday, when Germany and Curaçao face off inside the stadium, which has AC. For NPR News, I'm Kyle McClinigan in Houston.
10: Taylor Swift became the youngest woman ever in